0: banned two people for life from its arenas after one of them was arrested shortly after running onto the court during Game 1 of the NBA Finals last night and trying to take a selfie next to Spurs star Victor Wembanyama. Wemby didn't appear to be bothered by the incident. I'm Ryland Barton, and you're listening to NPR News.
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5: For a long time, Ray Geringer heard only one type of story about LGBTQ people living in rural areas.
6: In any kind of queer media I'd ever experienced, for the most part, there were no rural queer people or they were killed. Matthew Shepard, Boys Don't Cry, Brokeback Mountain.
5: Ray grew up in rural West Virginia. So when they left for college in Massachusetts and came out as queer, they figured they would never move back home. There was no place for their queerness in the country. But after almost a decade away, they did return to the mountains and realized they were wrong.
6: Started to see queer people and meet queer people, and through that, started to then hear stories of other people that queer people my age had known or seen growing up. And I was like, why is this so hidden?
5: Ray felt like they'd been lied to, and this frustration simmered into a burning question. If queer people are building full lives in rural areas, how are they doing it? This is Embodied. I'm Anita Rao. Ray's question evolved into a years-long oral history project involving interviews with more than 90 queer rural folks across 21 states. The project, called Country Queers, is now a podcast and a book. The collected stories challenge stereotypical narratives about LGBTQ life in rural spaces and have also helped Ray find answers to specific personal questions about life as a country queer. We'll get into all of that, but Ray's story starts on a sheep farm in southeastern West Virginia, with slow dial-up and very little exposure to queer culture.
6: I grew up about an hour outside of a small town, and we didn't have TV. We listened to NPR a lot. My parents are hippies, so that was a lot of my exposure to the world kind of beyond the farm and the public schools. Largely, I wasn't exposed to queerness. My stepdad's cousin is gay, and so I grew up, once I was seven, maybe once a year, we'd go visit his family in Massachusetts. Tom and John are a couple that I still know and love, and they were the first gay couple I met. But I think that, you know, they live in Cambridge, and Massachusetts feels like a very different planet from rural West Virginia. So
5: yeah.
6: I didn't really connect it to me. So yeah, it's not like I didn't know that gay people existed, but in terms of like gay culture, there was nothing local and that was like place specific or regionally specific. And the only gay people I'd met or seen were, you know, we're like white cis gay men living really far from any of the realities of my daily life.
5: So there weren't any like out kids in your county when you were growing up. What was your own relationship with your sexuality like as you were coming of age?
6: I wasn't really aware of my queerness in a conscious way where I'd named it and sort of accepted it. There were just a ton of homophobic jokes thrown around kind of constantly. I definitely, in retrospect, had some crushes on some friends who were girls, but I didn't, it just wasn't, it didn't even seem like a possibility, you know? I wasn't even really totally conscious about it. I remember telling my sister at some point that I thought I'd been attracted to a friend of mine who was a girl, and she was like, oh, it's totally normal. It's just like a phase. It's just whatever. And I was like, cool, this isn't a thing. I do also remember you know, people would make, especially like teenagers, and this is late 90s, early 2000s, just like anytime queerness came up, it was like, ooh, gross, and lots of jokes and a big to-do, you know? So yeah, in retrospect, I think like there's all sorts of things that I see as my queerness and my younger self, but it was not really clear and conscious for me until I left for college in Western Massachusetts in 2003.
7: So you did. You moved away. You left West Virginia. Once you were there, is there a story or a moment that kind of represents to you when you really started to personally see your own queerness as opposed to, oh, this is something that other people do out there. I can't connect it with me.
6: I mean, it was pretty immediate. Uh-huh. And which makes me laugh in retrospect. I mean, I went to college in Western Massachusetts, maybe 15 minutes outside the town of Northampton, which many people who went to school in that area and moved from other places knew was sort of a very queer, very lesbian kind of place and town. I had no idea. But yeah, I showed up to campus the first day with my head buzzed in cargo shorts and a pirate t-shirt, you know, and so all the queer kids like found me pretty immediately. And queer kids who'd grown up in San Francisco with queer parents, you know, trans kids who'd grown up in New York and were out as trans. And I also, so the first week of orientation before the upperclassmen got there, they brought Kate Bornstein to campus to do a big talk about her gender workbook. And my mind was totally blown. Mm. So it was pretty immediate.
7: Was there a disconnect for you between your experience as someone growing up in Appalachia in a rural area without many narratives or exposure to queer culture and these kids from San Francisco with parents who had known and accepted them their whole lives? Like, what was it like to kind of be in that space as you were coming into your own queerness?
6: Yeah, discovering my queerness and that whole process was like a huge part of my college experience. And I'm so glad and feel really, really lucky that I kind of ended up in just like such a queer place and such a different place than home. I think it made my process of coming into my own queerness a lot easier than it would have been if I'd stayed in West Virginia for college. It still would have happened, but I think it would have been different. But a lot of what was really hard for me there was about people having just like really terrible assumptions about the South, about Appalachia, about rural areas, and sort of constantly saying that without a sense that there's any reason why that's inappropriate or offensive or hurtful. So yeah.
7: So then after you graduated from college, you moved to Austin, Texas, which is a liberal city, but one that is in the South. I'm curious what it was like to be in spaces where aspects of country culture and queerness were really coming together in the same space for the first time.
6: Yeah, I mean, I do feel like Country Queers as a project really started without me being aware of it out of being a regular at a gay country bar in Austin for most of the time that I lived there. I lived there about 4 years all in all. And so I found this gay country bar through a friend from college, and she had found this bar that was called the Rainbow Cattle Company. And I would go at least once a week on the weekend nights, usually Friday nights. And I didn't dance for the first 9 months because the dance floor was this sort of raised stage in this dark bar. And people were like good dancers. And so it was the first place I really found country queers, you know, because I think all the queerness in Massachusetts that I was exposed to, it was super city influenced, you know, it was like Boston and New York and the Bay and Chicago. Many of the students were from those places that were my peers. So in Austin at these bars, it was like, you know, there was a DJ who'd grown up in West Virginia and hadn't been home in years because he'd been disowned from his family. And we loved each other, you know, and there were queer people who'd grown up in small towns and on ranches across Texas. There are a lot of people from other parts of the country that were rural. So Oklahoma or Kansas or like Louisiana, Mississippi, and people really loved country dancing and really loved country music. Then that was, I mean, it was like church. Like I never missed a Friday, and we didn't have to check in about it. Like we'd all just be there, you know, between 10 and 11, we'd all just meet there and dance. And but wasn't my whole social world, but it was such an important place to me. And I was so committed to it. And I do think it's the first place I really met country queers, you know, people who were queer, and a lot of them couldn't and would never move home, but didn't hate the country and actually really loved the country and really missed the country. And that I never found that in Massachusetts, right? there was this couple we called the Leapers, who were this older gay couple. I'd guess they were in their late 60s, but it was just, it still makes me emotional to think of this older gay couple who'd clearly been dancing together for years to country music, and just watching them move together across the dance floor was just stunning. They'd do these little synchronized leaps suddenly in the middle of the two-step that we were trying to figure out what the cue was, because they didn't say anything. There wasn't a noticeable cue. It was like they were just so in tuned. It was amazing.
7: So
6: I miss those places.
7: You mentioned this kind of feeling of like people who were interested in going back to the country or weren't like, this was a thing of my past. This could be also a thing of my future. And I know that you started to get a little bit homesick while you were in Austin, but had some reservations about moving back to West Virginia. What were the pros and cons that you were weighing in the decision to move back home?
6: Yeah, I mean, I'm homesick every time I'm not in West Virginia still. That didn't just start in Austin, but it got stronger, I think. And every time I'd come home, and it still happens to me, even if I'm gone just for a week, I just have this full body relief and release of being back in the mountains. It's just like this ability to relax in a way that I've never had it anywhere else in the world. And I'd come out away from home and very much in a place and a time where, I mean, I don't think people explicitly said like, oh, you can't move home now, but it was like very clearly the message in any queer space I'd ever been in that, like, why would you do that to yourself? You know what I mean? As if it would be like a punishment or like a life sentence of being closeted and miserable and scared. I think there's real histories of that, right? Like, it's not like that's not coming from a real place, and it's not the whole truth. And so, I mean, I definitely also for years was like, I want to be home. But if I don't move home with a partner, I'm going to be single for the rest of my life. You know, that was a big concern of mine. But ultimately I moved home because I just was getting really sick of Austin. I was getting really sick of sort of going to country shows in a city where it was so disconnected from country life. And I got really sick kind of for the first time in my adult life with my chronic illness that I still am navigating daily. And I just like really wanted to be home after that experience of being really sick in a city really far from home where I didn't have a car and it was really hard to get to doctor's appointments. There were all sorts of reasons why I ended up moving home, but I had some real reservations and doubts.
7: Just ahead, we'll hear about how Ray navigated being an out queer person in rural West Virginia and the wealth of other country queer stories they began to uncover. 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
7: This is Embodied. I'm Anita Rao. Up to 20% of the LGBTQ population in this country lives in rural America. That's millions of people, defying the narrative that the only place queer folks want to live is in a city or on the coast. This assumed disconnect between rural life and LGBTQ culture is something Ray Geringer has been interrogating for the past decade, as they've traveled around the country documenting the stories of rural queer people like themselves. Ray is the creator of Country Queers, an oral history project that began in 2013 and is now both a podcast and a book. The project emerged from a deep need in Ray's own life. They were living back home in rural West Virginia after being gone for almost a decade. And during that time away, they had come out as queer. So they wanted some guidance for navigating the unique tensions of rural queer life.
6: In some ways, I think a lot had changed from when I left in 2003 to when I moved back in 2011, 2012. And some of that was about media shifting and the internet becoming more available. But I mean, it's not like I was like, oh, look, it's a queer like paradise. We're everywhere. But I would go into town to, you know, I rented this tiny, funky old house right next to the farm I grew up on from a neighbor. But I'd go into the Walmart, right? And there would be like, I'd see queer people, we'd see each other. Or I have what I call a goat mentor. She's been raising Alpine dairy goats for 50 years and has taught me everything I know. And I think the first summer I was home, she was showing goats at the state fair, which happens in one of the counties I grew up in. And I went with her to help, you know, move goats around and get them set up to be shown at the competition at the fair. There's a goat barn, and I was in there helping move hay and water, and looked up and there was this crew of lesbians kind of just like watching me. And I remember being really like sort of startled because I didn't just expect that. There's a lot of old farmer dudes, you know, a lot of like old school straight farmers around. But yeah, I just started to see queer people, and then I got involved with a really incredible and ongoing youth organizing network in Central Appalachia called the Stay Together Appalachian Youth Project, STAY, and found a lot of political and queer community in that regional network. So was meeting queer and trans people my age across Central Appalachia, and they weren't necessarily living in the same state or part of the state as me, but I think I tapped into this kind of like regional community of queerness that was so different than anything I'd seen in Massachusetts or even than Texas.
7: How open were you with your queer identity in the other spaces you were a part of, like your job and your work life?
6: Not very. I mean, I think I'm very visibly queer. Like, queer people always see me, right? But I think there's an amazing thing that people who are really tuned out of queerness or don't want to engage with it can just sort of not somehow through some sort of mental, just, I don't know, they just don't see it always. And so, yeah, I was working in the public schools. I had a lot of different jobs in the first few years after moving home. And I definitely wasn't talking about my personal life at all in those settings. I had a principal at one of the schools I worked at. The first week I was there, I was kind of talking about an anti-bullying curriculum that wasn't specifically about queerness that I'd found on the Southern Poverty Law Center's Teaching Tolerance website that I wanted to bring to some classes, which was my job at that middle school. And he told me that tolerance is a pro-gay buzzword and we're not here to talk about that. Mm. And I was kind of like, all right, this is good to know. You know, it's like my second week of working here. It's like in some ways very good to know where the administration stands. And so, yeah, I just never talked to my coworkers in the public schools about being queer.
7: Well, what was your personal life like? You mentioned that you had this fear that if you were going to move back, you needed to move back with a partner, because how are you going to date once you were living in such a rural area? What was dating like when you moved back?
6: Oh, God. yeah. I did. yeah, I mean, dating was hard. I didn't do a lot of it. I think I also didn't have internet or a cell phone those first few years of being home. And so I couldn't even get on a dating app if I wanted to. I made an OkCupid account on my laptop that I could check at the library in town, but I was trying not to be out at work, right? Like, going to the small town library, like, you might run into students or the parents of students that you work with. So I was trying to like position myself in the library in a way where like nobody could see my computer to send messages to people on OkCupid, which none of those turned into dates at that time. But yeah, no, it was rough. And that hasn't changed for me. I mean, I think dating is really, I think some people have a fine time dating in the country. It is not a thing that's easy for me for all sorts of reasons. So yeah, in some ways I feel like that concern of mine was really real, you know?
7: I want to kind of then place us in this moment where you were then. So you had these connections to other queer folks through various organizations that you were a part of, but you also were feeling isolated. It was hard to date. You weren't out at your job. And you described this kind of increasing sensation that you needed to learn more about how other country queer people make it work and have been making it work. And this led to your project, Country Queer, which you say it's not a passion project. It's a personal strategy for survival. So what did you need to learn from it to survive and thrive as a rural queer person? What were you searching for?
6: Once I moved home and was out in my not sort of professional public school world, you know, adults who knew me and who I was out to would tell me about a couple that everyone maybe assumed were gay that had lived in the county years and years ago. Like, these stories started to trickle out. And so, yeah, I wanted to document it. I wanted it to not be so hard to find, because clearly we were here and had been here. But I also really was like, this is hard. And there's people who've been doing this, like, they must know how to make it work. And so I think I thought learning from other queer people about how they kind of balanced their queerness with local and sometimes conservative community tensions, how people found queer friends and community and people to date. I also was curious if people felt connected to queer scenes in cities or if it felt kind of like a different world. Like, I just had a lot of questions.
7: I want to talk about the terms that we're using, country and rural. How do you define those two things? Is there a difference between the two?
6: In the beginning of the project, people asked me constantly, how do you define country? Like, what counts, you know? And is it a population number? You know, what is it? Yeah, I'm interested in all of the messiness of country, and I'm interested in people who generally live outside of major cities. I'm both interested in, like, us complicating what we mean by country, because I think there's so many people who don't identify with the word because it does get sort of coded in a lot of spaces as agriculture and white and straight. And I want to sort of shake a lot of that up. But I do think after all these years of doing these interviews with different kinds of people in different places, I feel most maybe connected to and also concerned about, in solidarity with, in these times, like, country queers who are living, like, truly rurally in places where a major progressive city is hours away, right? And is not something that we are very much influenced by ever. I think it's just different. It's just really different.
7: So one of the first people that you interviewed for the project was a longtime organizer in rural Tennessee named Alandria Williams. They also went by E. And one of the things that you asked E about was whether or not they identify as a country queer. Here is what they said.
12: That is what it means for me to be country queer, is that, like, you can't leave your folk at the door. You can't act like you grew up with people that weren't like the people that are acting all kinds of crazy and all kinds of ways. And it's different. What being queer means in New York is not what it means for me.
7: So I want to ask you about that. The specific, like, you can't leave your folks at the door. How does what E said align with your own experience?
6: I go back to that interview with E so much in my brain these days. And E passed away a few years ago. And I just wish I could talk to them now for so many reasons about so many things that they said in their interview. But that, I feel like, sums up so much of, I think, what feels really different to me about being queer in a rural place than being queer in a major city, right? Is that, I mean, I think this is true for country people regardless of queerness. Like, we're gonna see each other again, you know? We're going to see each other again, probably for the rest of our lives. And so I do think a lot of times rural communities, you're sort of forced to have relationships with people that you, like, totally disagree with about all sorts of things. And I think that can be really hard and really fraught. And there are times where that really sucks. And I also think it's kind of like a superpower of rural people in these times. And so when I've lived in major cities, which is not very much, but also when I visit them, I could spend all day going to queer events, queer-owned businesses. I could surround myself with queer and trans people, community. You don't have to interact with people who might be religiously and politically totally opposed to your existence. But there's also this thing that happens in rural places where, like, there's a Baptist preacher who lives up the mountain from me who I don't talk to about my big public gay country project, you know? And I don't talk to him about my politics. And he doesn't talk to me about his. And if I needed anything, he would be here.
7: Yeah.
6: In the time it took him to get here. And he sees me. I look very queer and androgynous, you know? I don't go to church. He knows this. Like, he's been to my house when there's been a big pride flag up. Like, he sees me and he genuinely cares about me and I genuinely care about him. And he wears his Second Amendment hat and I'm sure he voted for Trump. And I, like, deeply care about this man. You know what I mean? And he does for me. And I think there's all sorts of reasons why it's possible for me to have that relationship with him. And a lot of it is about whiteness. A lot of it is about, you know, all sorts of realities of me. And I mean, climate disaster, right? Like, we are in a time where this is happening to all of our communities. But it's been happening in rural Appalachia for years before people outside the region sort of knew about it with Helene. And we don't get support from outside the region in our communities in the way that when a disaster happens in major cities. You know, when LA was on fire, I mean, it was national news for weeks. And when East Kentucky is flooded again and then hit with a tornado again within months, it's kind of just us.
7: What did you hear from other people about how they make that work, that tension of, like, I want to and need to stay in community with you because you're my neighbor and we need each other. Other people might not come and help us when the hurricane comes, but also I know that you may not agree with how I live my life. Like, is it working by just talking about things and not talking about other things? Or what did you learn from other people about how they navigate that tension?
6: I think it's important that it's, like, it's so varied and it's not like my relationship with that pastor is one thing. There's other people that live out this road that I've not talked to and probably never will because I don't think it would go well and I don't actually want them to know much about my life. But I do think that a lot of the people that I interviewed across geography, across age, across religion, across race did share sort of similar things to what I'm talking about, that, you know, there are people who just suck and are hateful and there are places we don't go and just kind of know not to go, or times we don't go certain places. You know, I do think we're kind of constantly, like, aware of safety in the back of our minds. Mm-hmm. I think that's true for queer and trans people all over, actually. But yeah, a lot of it is so much about relationships. And that came up in interviews again and again that, you know, people, especially people who moved into a community that isn't where they grew up, that there might be kind of lots of rumors at first about them. And then when they actually befriended their old farmer neighbor who got to know them as farmers and as neighbors, that sort of one-to-one relationship and trust and really being in community meant that he became someone who would tell other people to stop talking about them, you know, because he knows them and they're good neighbors and they're good farmers. They take care of their animals. They take care of their land. And so I do think there's so much about relationship that's important in small towns generally. But I think and then there are realities where, like, people have had to leave certain places because there's an environment in a town, or because they're more visibly trans, or because there's something going on where people are facing harassment and violence and can't stay, right? Like, that's also a reality that's come through in some of the interviews too.
7: What did you hear in terms of a particular story that stuck with you about how queer folks found each other, like actually found and built community while navigating geographic distance and rural life?
6: Yeah, I remember there's a couple that I interviewed in Texas early on who met each other at church. I interviewed people who grew up together and went to elementary school together, or who had a best friend from elementary school who'd moved to the city and introduced their queer friend from the country to their new best friend from the city who were then married, you know? Like, there still was a lot of sort of word of mouth and local community ways of finding each other. And I also think that, you know, a lot of small towns still don't have public queer spaces. Most of the towns around me still don't have public queer spaces outside of very newly some small town pride festivals once a year. But there is this way, I think, in small towns where queer people, you know, have always been seeing and finding each other. And so there's almost like unofficial places, a lot of places where you might meet queer people. So I interviewed some guys in Southern Colorado, and there was a bar. It was not a queer bar. It was a country bar. There were lots of cowboys there. But it was kind of known that a lot of queer people went there, and the bartender was really supportive and would kick people out who were saying homophobic things. And so it's not advertised anywhere, but, you know, people knew it. And so I think that that kind of sort of just like small town way in which things aren't necessarily publicly called a queer space, but, you know, if there's a youth after school arts program or just any kind of an arts space in a town, like, you know, sometimes there's a couple queer people there who yeah. are artists. Like, there's just the places where we end up gathering. So a lot of people find each other in those kinds of ways.
7: You've told us a lot of stories throughout this conversation, and I'm wondering if there is an example of someone that you have met or that you think about a lot who has really helped complicate this understanding of country queerness that might be a good example of something so different to the narrative that we all have or the stereotype that we might have of a country queer.
6: An interview that I just loved and think about a lot still, Robin Thurkill is her name, and she lives in rural Virginia. And she actually is someone that I met on OkCupid when I was back in those days of going to the small town library to log into OkCupid on my laptop and try not to get outed to my students' conservative parents. And when I was in grad school in North Carolina, I drove up to where she lived outside a small town in Virginia. And Robin had grown up in the city. Like, her dad was in, I believe, the Air Force. She'd been born in London. She was mostly raised in D.C. She'd lived in major cities in California. She'd lived in Richmond, Virginia. Very much, like, grew up in cities. And her family, going back generations, had this piece of land in Virginia that her mom grew up there, her grandparents grew up there, and I don't know, I think at this point with her, it's like fourth or fifth generation Black family farm in Virginia that she had moved to, left, you know, a whole adulthood of life in different cities and moved back with her mom when her mom retired to live on this family farm that had been in the generation, in the family for generations. And like, she just was very, a lot of people actually, this happened in interviews, she, the questions about queerness just like weren't that interesting to her and weren't that important. You know, she was kind of like, it's fine. Yeah. Like, I do home health care. People are nice to me. We don't really talk about it. It's not a big deal. You know, I remember her saying the main thing that was adjustment for her was like, how much people chat at the grocery store. You can't just get things done, you know, just like slowing down and like having to really just like talk to your neighbors was her biggest adjustment. So I think that's a really beautiful story. I'm really glad I got to meet Robin.
7: Just ahead, we'll talk with Ray about the changes they've seen in rural queer life in this political moment and whether or not they plan to stay in rural West Virginia. As always, you can hear the podcast version of the show by following Embodied on your platform of choice. 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
14: This is Embodied. I'm Anita Rao. Over 3 million LGBTQ folks live in rural America. And from Ray Geringer's point of view, queer life in the country can be blissful.
15: I live with a bunch of goats and ducks and dogs and a cat and a really stunning view of the river valley and the mountain kind of across the holler from me. And yeah, I spend a lot of time outside and on my porch.
14: Ray lives in rural West Virginia, a couple of counties over from where they grew up. They moved back to the mountains for the first time in 2011, and the second time a decade later. In the 10 years between, Ray did a lot. They studied folklore in North Carolina and worked in radio production in Kentucky. They also traveled to rural places across the U.S. to interview other queer folks about their lives for the oral history project Country Queers, which is now a podcast and a book. When Ray moved home for the second time, they romanticized rural life a little less, but its hold on them was still undeniable.
15: I guess just personally, what has become clear for me after all these years and travels and interviews and trying to live in different places is, I mean, I have really tried to leave West Virginia. Like, I've really tried it, you know? I've tried it again and again and again and again. I'm just kind of desperately in love with this southeastern segment of West Virginia where I grew up. I love it more than like anything I've ever loved. And it is like legitimately hard most days. There's something about my life here, whether that's just the logistics of, you know, I live in a funky camper on a hillside with water issues with a bunch of animals. And that's a lot of physical work. I have a lot of chronic illness, autoimmune stuff going on. That means I'm physically in a lot of pain a lot. Dating is still pretty impossible for me here. I definitely feel isolated from queer and trans and political community sometimes. And also, I think that, you know, maybe it's just like age, but I just know about myself that so far getting to be in these mountains is kind of worth it for me. Like, because ultimately, even with all the things that are really challenging and, you know, this political moment, this legislative moment, like, it is intense, and it's been intense, I think, in a lot of rural and mostly conservative places for years before we've hit this national level. But, like, everything that brings me joy in my life is about living in this particular place. And, like, yeah, I guess I just maybe learned through it all that I'd rather make the sacrifices that allow me to be in this place that I love so much than have sort of some things that legitimately would be easier as a queer and trans person in these times, but be like achingly homesick, you know?
14: Are there physical queer spaces that you frequent in your life in West Virginia now?
15: Not really. I mean, some of this is I'm a hermit. Some of this is I'm immunocompromised. You know, I work from home. I'm a solo farmer. There's a lot of things that keep me pretty on the farm. There are definitely like queer owned businesses that I will go to, but like outside of Pride, which I do just like small town prides feel so radical to me in a way that I haven't experienced in major city prides I've been to, because sometimes it's the only day of the year where we publicly take up a bunch of space in a collective way. And it's really powerful. So, yeah, no, I don't like go to a lot of kind of established formal queer spaces. That said, I think country life a lot of times isn't based as much around like going to a place as it is getting together with friends at home or at the river or at their house or on my porch. And so, yeah, I think my physical queer space is often with my other rural queer and trans friends when we get together, usually at our houses or outside somewhere.
7: I'd love to hear just kind of logistically, like how you make time for connection and joy, given that you are pretty far away from other people. How do you make that happen as part of your day-to-day and weekly life?
15: Yeah. I mean, one good thing about growing up on a farm an hour outside of a town of 3,000 people is that like an hour's drive is just what you do to get groceries, you know, like that's sort of ingrained in my sense of time for travel. I think that's just different when you grow up really in a rural place. So, you know, I still drive an hour to get groceries. So then it's like an hour and a half, 3 hour round trip to visit with a friend is like pretty normal. But yeah, I mean, I think winter's a lot harder because it's hard to get places off the mountain. If there's snow and ice, it's hard. The days are shorter. I think summertime tends to be a much more social season because a lot of life in West Virginia is, I mean, it's part of what I'm always homesick for is I've never lived somewhere where there's so many just like stunning rivers I can get in within 15 to 20 minutes of driving. And so summertime, there's so much time I spend outside with my friends, like at the drive-in theater that's like halfway between our places where we live in different counties, or at the river, or at the creek in their county, you know, or out on the farm where I grew up with neighbors in the pond. But yeah, driving is a big part of life here. And, you know, it's 3 hours round trip to my doctor's appointments for my chronic illness. It's an hour round trip, probably drive to my closest friend who I see regularly. And then I also have a neighbor who I've known my whole life, who's not related by blood, but is basically my aunt who I see a few times a week, you know, and walk over and have meals. And so there's sort of that hyper local, like who's on your dirt road part of living here that I really love. Yeah, I think the longest I've ever driven for a date was like 5 hours round trip.
7: Wow. Was it a good date?
15: You know, it was an only date. It was fine. But yeah.
7: I want to ask you a little bit about living in West Virginia in this political moment. You have kind of alluded to the number of proposed and passed legislation and how that is increasing. I'm curious about how these conversations play out within the community that you are a part of. Like, are you talking about policy changes with your neighbors or with kind of folks in your proximity? How does that kind of like politicization of your queer life intersect with the realities of day-to-day interactions?
15: I mean, I think because I work remotely, a lot of the kinds of interactions I had when I worked in the public schools, I don't have as much anymore. You know, I mean, I see a lot of people that are neighbors that I probably disagree with on everything, like at the general store, at the post office, or at the grocery store, but I'm not sort of like in close proximity super often. So I'm not usually talking about politics or policy or anything about my identity with a lot of people I interact with day to day. And I am more talking about that with like close friends or other queer and trans friends. And so, but yeah, I mean, it's just this wave of sort of national anti-trans legislation, like, is not new, first of all. I think a lot of us in very red states, mostly in the South and the Midwest and the sort of West, not on the coasts, have been dealing with pretty like horrific anti-trans legislation escalating for 5 years. And so that's very much been true in West Virginia. But yeah, it's gotten worse, right? I mean, the governor that we had in West Virginia for years, I wasn't a fan of. Many people were not a fan of. And the governor we got this round is wildly worse in terms of his attitudes towards trans people. Almost his entire campaign was an anti-trans ticket. And so, yeah, a lot of my trans friends in the state are talking about moving, and I already feel like I don't have enough trans friends in the state. So It's real. It's real and it's here. And I don't want to go into like a lot of details of my personal experience, but I think since moving home and being more public about my gender identity, like it's put some strains on some relationships that when I moved home the first time and was just talking about queerness, that strain wasn't there. So yeah, and I just personally experience all of this very daily in terms of access to, you know, I don't have any gender affirming medical care in the state of West Virginia. I'm a chronically ill person who's in and out of doctor's offices often. And so, yeah, I think it's really real and it's really here. And I do think that, you know, the other trans people in the state that I know and other trans friends in deep red states and especially in rural areas, I think are at the front of my mind because these national attacks are coming for trans people everywhere, right? And when you're in a state where there's maybe one surgeon in the state who has done some gender-affirming surgeries and Medicaid never covered gender-affirming care and Medicaid might get cut for everyone, like it's just, it's different, you know, in terms of, I think, being in a place where we never even actually got to a point of having a lot of like trans rights and services. And then how intense this moment is. It's a lot.
7: How do you navigate that, I guess, specifically when it comes to like not being able to get the kind of affirming health care that you need? Are there moments where you think like, well, should I just move somewhere else?
15: Yes.
7: Like how do you, what comes through your head when you're dealing with that?
15: Yeah, no, absolutely. I think definitely. I think like sometimes it spins me into this very self-critical thing of like, what are you doing? Why are you making this choice? This could be so much easier. You've kind of done this to yourself, which is like my own stuff, you know? But yes, I think across the board as someone with an autoimmune disease who's chronically ill, who's constantly trying to get medical care without very good insurance in a very rural and really economically depressed state where a lot of people are trying to get health care that we all deserve that isn't gender specific. Yeah, I have a lot of questions. And, you know, I mean, yeah, I didn't think I was going to say this, but I have been trying to figure out how to get top surgery for years and it just felt completely impossible. You know, I live in a state where there's literally 1 to 2 surgeons that I've heard of having done the surgery at all. Their wait lists are years long. To even get in for a consultation, I have to have been on hormones for a year, which is not something I plan to do. It's in many ways very like outdated sort of trans healthcare models that when I talk to friends in more progressive states, especially coastal states that are liberal, they're kind of like horrified that that's still the expectation. And so, yeah, I have like crowdfunded money to have a surgery out of state because it's just not here. And I think a lot of people had from other states, even from other red states, right? Even from other southern states had suggestions of how to maybe get this covered or that just like are not possible in West Virginia, which is, I think, goes back to my sense of there's different kinds of rural. And I think that, you know, those people live in country ways, but close to a major city like Durham, where there's a thriving queer and trans scene. And that's really different than being where I am, you know, not to mention people who are in like Wyoming or Utah, where it's 8 hours to a city.
7: Yeah.
15: So,
7: I mean, at this point, you have heard so many different kind of variations of what it means to live a country life. Do you feel like your own narrative of what it means to be a country queer has changed? And what is that new narrative you have now?
15: I mean, I think a big thing for me is that I just, you know, there's so many TV shows and movies and podcasts based in New York, right? And I enjoy many of them regularly. And I think what happens when you have so many different stories about a place is that you get this like level of richness that's beautiful. And to be clear, there's a depth of variety of story in New York City that's incredibly different than where I live in West Virginia. But I do think that something that happens to rural places in a national media context still is like, I just still think there's a lot of like overarching sort of stereotypes or like generalizations that get made. And I think that one thing that has become more important to me and feels more true to me in my own sort of country queer narrative is like, there isn't one thing it means to be a country queer, you know? Like, there's some similarities for sure. Maybe isolation, maybe long drives, sometimes having to deal with people we grew up with who drive us crazy, whether that's like family or people we went to school with or like the pastor at the church where our family went, you know, that sort of Elandria comment of you can't leave your folk at the door. There's these similarities, but like people are having wildly different lives in wildly different geographies with really different local politics and really different layers of identity in terms of race and class. And so that's something I think that's really important to me that's come through is like, there isn't one country queer experience. And I don't think we should think about it that way because I think it flattens rural places. And then for me personally, I mean, I think it's just like, I'll probably always be writing about this tension of like loving this place more than anything, even when it doesn't always love me back, right? Or even when I know that there's so many things that could be so much easier. I mean, just like when I'm having chronic illness, friends in cities will be like, can I like get you a few meals? And I'm like, DoorDash, I don't know if DoorDash exists in the state of West Virginia, but like they're not coming up on this mountain onto a dirt road before they even get to my dirt driveway with like wild goats to bring me food. You know, like there's so many logistical basic day-to-day things that are easier other places. And like, I just feel like I'm not really a marriage person. Like I don't get it. I don't plan to ever do it, but I feel like my relationship to West Virginia makes me understand what that might be like for people who are into it. Like just like, I just want to be here kind of forever, even through the hard stuff.
7: Well, thank you so much for sharing that story and so many others with me today. Ray Geringer, thanks so much for the conversation.
15: Thank you. Yeah, thanks so much for having me.
7: You can find out more about Ray Geringer and their Country Queers Project at our website, embodiedwunc.org. 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Today's episode was produced by Kaya Finlay and edited by Amanda Magnus. Wilson Sayer provided editorial support. Nina Scott is our intern and Jenny Lawson, our technical director. Quilla wrote our theme music. This program is recorded at the American Tobacco Historic District. 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I'm Anita Rao.
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19: If you are born on U.S. soil, under the 14th Amendment, you are a U.S. citizen. Should you be?
20: The 14th Amendment was intended to ensure that Black Americans got freedoms and protections as citizens. Not anyone who could fly on a luxury plane and stay long enough to deliver their child

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1: We are delighted to invite you to attend a screening of the new Ken Burns, Sarah Botstein, David Schmidt PBS documentary, The American Revolution, in celebration of the 250th anniversary of the United States. 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
2: Hi, everybody. This is Open to Debate. I'm John Donvan, and today we are revisiting our debate on this question. Should the U.S. end birthright citizenship? When we recorded this debate last fall, it was still only a question, inspired by an executive order that sought to deny citizenship to children of families who lack legal status to reside in the U.S. The order was challenged legally, and things developed pretty quickly afterwards when the Supreme Court agreed to hear the case Trump versus Barbara, which it did in April. President Trump even sat in on the oral arguments for this one. Now the court is due to issue its ruling in just a matter of weeks, and depending on which way it goes, it could or could not end up affecting the legal status of millions of people based on their parentage. So let's listen in. This is Open to Debate. I'm John Donvan, here with the live audience at the Walter Cronkite School of Journalism at Arizona State University in Phoenix. The idea at the heart of this debate, it's the concept of birthright citizenship. At its most simple, this is the idea that a person born in the U.S. and the practice is thereby recognized as an American citizen, regardless of who that person's parents are, with only a few exceptions. It derives from an amendment to the Constitution that's been in effect for 157 years, but it is being meaningfully challenged right now. This debate will focus not just on the legal arguments involved, but also we'll look at the actual consequences of a potential end to birthright citizenship as it has long been practiced. Will the nation be better off or worse off if it comes to that? Here is the question up for debate. Should America end birthright citizenship? We have four compelling voices eager to debate on this topic. It will be two against two, taking on this question in three rounds. Those rounds are opening arguments, open discussion, and closing arguments. A reminder to the debaters about some of our ground rules, which I will enforce. No personal attacks, no endless repetition of the same talking points. And to our audience, we ask that you also maintain civility. Part of our mission at Open to Debate is to encourage what you're about to see, we hope, healthy debate, even debate on highly contentious issues such as this one. We do this by ensuring that all of our participants, debaters and audience alike, maintain the highest standard of civility. Let's get to our opening statements. Again, our question is, should America end birthright citizenship? Each debater has 4 minutes to make his or her case. And first up, answering yes to the question and saying America should end birthright citizenship, I want to welcome Horace Cooper. Horace is a constitutional scholar, a senior fellow with the National Center for Public Policy Research and chairman of the Project 21 Advisory Board, a frequent legal commentator who previously taught constitutional law at George Mason University, the author of a book called Put Y'all Back in Chains and another called How Trump is Making Black America Great Again. We're delighted to have you with us, Horace. You are arguing for ending birthright citizenship. The floor is yours. Please tell us why.
3: Good afternoon. It's great to be here with my colleague Mark Krikorian, where we'll be talking about why it's so important that America ends birthright citizenship. Many of you are all familiar with the Supreme Court precedent that was set in 1898 that many are using today as their pretext for allowing open-ended opportunity for anybody, for any reason, to come to America and stay for even a brief period of time and become a citizen. But first, let's start with a little bit of history. The greatest war, the most consequential war that this country has ever been in, and by consequential, I mean as measured by the number of lives lost, was the Civil War. And we lost more lives during that war than we had in any war prior to that, and in fact, all the way up to the present. Immediately at the conclusion of this war, the Congress of the United States passed the very first Civil Rights Act. The Civil Rights Act of 1866 and its purpose was to make sure that the newly black freed men had all the rights of citizenship. Well, guess what? The states and the courts, particularly the Supreme Court, failed to give that any promise. And so Congress responded with the 14th Amendment, putting in the Constitution itself the protection of these particular rights. And guess what? states, courts in those states, and the U.S. Supreme Court failed to live up to that promise. In a series of rulings, the Supreme Court undermined fundamental protections. And even after the Congress of the United States passed the Second Civil Rights Act, they passed the Enforcement Act when black plaintiffs came before the Supreme Court arguing that the 14th Amendment protected them, whether it was from lynch mobs, whether it was from public accommodations, the Supreme Court said no. In a landmark decision that every single law student has to read, Plessy v. Ferguson, the Supreme Court said even if the state itself oppresses people, that that action doesn't violate the 14th Amendment. And guess what? Justice Harlan dissented. And he said, no, it's not true. The 14th Amendment protects it. It was created for black Americans. It took nearly 60 years for that understanding to become the law of the land. Well, guess what? 2 years after that terrible ruling in 1896, Wong Kim Ark came forward. And the court got it wrong again. And guess what? Justice Harlan dissented. And he said that this is not true, that the rights that are being created by this court were the intention of the framers of the 14th Amendment. He said that the 14th Amendment was intended to ensure that black Americans got freedoms and protections as citizens, not anyone who could fly on a luxury plane and stay long enough to deliver their child and get a passport and a birth certificate and fly out, or anyone who simply by geography could cross over a border and have a child. In fact, what Justice Harlan's views are ultimately what I predict we're going to see from the United States Supreme Court. The 14th Amendment never intended to create this consequential and damaging change. Thank you.
2: Thank you, Horace. And next up, to give opening remarks, I want to welcome Chris Mays, Arizona Attorney General, who will be arguing that birthright citizenship should not be ended at this point or, I think, ever. She served as Arizona Governor Janet Napolitano's administration and on the Arizona Corporate Commission. And prior to her election as Attorney General, she worked as a professor at ASU School of Sustainability and the Sandra Day O'Connor College of Law at ASU. She also earned her degree from ASU's College of Law, where she graduated magna cum laude. Please welcome the Attorney General of the State of Arizona, Chris Mays.
4: Thank you. Thank you, and thank you for having us here. I really appreciate this wonderful gathering and the chance to be with you all. Let me start with this. Birthright citizenship is not a policy choice. It is written into the American Constitution. The 14th Amendment states, and I quote, "All persons born or naturalized in the United States and subject to the jurisdiction thereof are citizens." Full stop. The language is plain and clear. If you are born here, you are a United States citizen. And this was not an accident. Following the Civil War, Congress and the states ratified the 14th Amendment to ensure that the children of formerly enslaved people could never again be denied their rights. It was about making citizenship permanent, equal, and beyond politics, because they recognized, as we do today, that all men are created equal. And the United States Supreme Court affirmed this more than a century ago in the United States versus Wong Kim Ark case, which, by the way, was issued 30 years after the 14th Amendment was written, meaning that the justices in Wong Kim Ark were alive and understood exactly what the 14th Amendment was designed to do. The court The court ruled that a child in Wong Kim Ark, the court ruled that a child born in San Francisco to Chinese parents was an American citizen, even though his parents were not. That principle has held ever since, except in limited circumstances to kids born here. Except in limited circumstances, kids born here are citizens no matter their parents' status. Some people say that undocumented parents aren't, quote, subject to the jurisdiction of the United States, but that is just not true. In Arizona, I prosecute the Mexican drug cartels all the time. Members of the Mexican drug cartels all the time. They are arrested, they are charged, and they are held accountable under our laws. If cartel members are subject to the jurisdiction of the United States, then so are children who are born to parents from foreign countries. Congress backed this up in law, too, in 8 U.S.C. Section 1401. And every agency that deals with citizenship, from the State Department issuing passports to Social Security issuing benefits, has always treated it the same way. If you are born here, you are a citizen here in the United States. And let us be clear, no president gets to change that, because birthright citizenship is a constitutional right. It is not something that one administration can give and another can take away. Any attempt to end birthright citizenship by executive order is unconstitutional and would throw our entire legal system into confusion. Let me also say this. Why does this matter? Because citizenship is about stability, fairness, and belonging. It's about who we are as a nation. It's about the American dream. Kids born here should grow up knowing that they are full members of this country, not second-class citizens. Make no mistake, if you create a generation of kids without citizenship, you create a new underclass in America. That's not who we should be as a nation. It flies in the face of the promises of the American Revolution. If you are willing to come here, work hard, and build a life in the United States, in this land of hope and dreams, your children are citizens.
2: Thank you. Time now to take a quick break. This is Open to Debate. We're taking on this question: should America end birthright citizenship? We'll be right back. I'm John Donvan. Stay with us.

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1: And I'm Arianna Brocious. On Climate One, we believe that addressing the climate crisis begins by talking about it.
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3: Welcome back to Open to Debate. I'm John Donvan. We are revisiting from ASU's Walter Cronkite School of Journalism and Mass Communication our debate on this question: should America end birthright citizenship? We're halfway through our opening statements, so let's get back to it.
4: Now, welcome our next speaker. Next to give his remarks, he will be arguing that it is time to end birthright citizenship. I want to welcome Mark Rakorian. Mark is the executive director of the Center for Immigration Studies. He initiated the creation of the International Network for Immigration Research and has published articles in outlets such as the Wall Street Journal, the New York Times. He is the author of The New Case Against Immigration, Both Legal and Illegal, and also How Obama is Transforming America Through Immigration. Mark, you have 4 minutes.
5: Both sides in this argument actually have decent arguments. Horace is correct, self-evidently correct, that the framers of the 14th Amendment had no intention of it guaranteeing citizenship to millions of people born to tourists, to foreign workers, foreign students, to illegal immigrants, even to diplomats, because that's the one exception everybody accepts, and it's not a real exception. We can talk about that in the back and forth. But Chris and Chris have a sensible argument, too, because there's an old story of G.K. Chesterton talked about the fence. Don't tear down a fence until you know what the fence was for to begin with. We've been doing it this way for a long time. And so there needs to be, our side needs to articulate a reason that we should change this, in my opinion. And there is a good reason to change it. And I think what we need to first start talking about is a few numbers. This isn't a math class, there's no quiz, but numbers matter. The scale of the phenomenon that we now deal with is completely different from anything that existed in the past. With modern transportation, people are now coming in the millions to the United States, and air travel is a great thing. I wouldn't be here otherwise. I wouldn't be riding a horse to come out to Phoenix. Things are fundamentally different today than they were back then. We have 2 million non-immigrant admissions every year. 200 million, excuse me. 200 million foreign students, tourists, foreign workers, et cetera, every year. Nothing like this was possible in the past. DHS estimated this year, that last year, we had more than 3.5 million non-immigrants, in other words, foreigners, but people not who don't have green cards, but are legal. 3.5 million living here, essentially permanently, as foreign students, foreign workers, etc. And we have something like 15 million illegal immigrants living in the United States. The number's lower than it was in January. The number's actually going down, but it's still a very large phenomenon. So what we see is that something like 10% of all births in the United States are to people who would, under a different interpretation of that 14th Amendment, not be covered. There's something like 250,000 births to illegal immigrants every year, something like 70,000 births to non-immigrants who live here, foreign workers, and then an unknown number, thousands, of kids born to birth tourists, people who come here specifically in order to get a passport for the kid, but the kid never grows up here. So that means over a period of a decade, we're talking 3 million plus people are born and are deemed U.S. citizens under current practice who would not under a different interpretation of this amendment. This is why, because of this same phenomenon applying to every other country in the world, because of cheap and easy transportation, every developed country in the world except the United States and Canada has ended automatic birthright citizenship. They do it in different ways. There's like a statute of limitations, as it were, in some places. So there, we can, in fact, in the back and forth, maybe even debate how it's done. But every country other than the U.S. and Canada has ended it. Australia, Britain, you name it. But the fact is, conditions have changed, fundamentally changed. And as Lincoln said, as our case is new, so we must think anew and act anew, which is why, however we do it, we need to revisit this idea that anybody born here under any circumstances is automatically a U.S. citizen. Thank you.
4: Thank you. And finally, taking the position that America should not end birthright citizenship, I want to welcome to the stage Chris Newman. Chris is the legal director of the National Day Labor Organizing Network. He was counsel on a coalition lawsuit that challenged Arizona's SB 1070 in federal court and was a founding coordinator of the Wage Clinic and Legal Program at El Centro Humanitario para los Trabajadores. He teaches at the UCLA Institute for Research on Labor and Employment. Chris, thanks so much for joining us in the program. The floor is yours to tell us why you're arguing that we should not end birthright citizenship.
6: Thank you, everyone. Thank you, John. Part of our obligation as citizens in this country in recognizing our history is that we periodically have to reform our immigration laws and modernize them. And our generation, previous generations did this. They expanded notions of citizenship and welcomed in the stranger and made our system more fair and more prosperous. Our generation is failing to modernize immigration laws, despite a national consensus that we need to do it. And it is a symptom of how bad this debate has gone off the rails, that a debate about immigration reform has led to us coming here today to talk about negating our birthright, citizenship. I can't help but acknowledge that we're having this debate on what used to be Odom land, and then after that was Mexico. As recently as 15 years ago, this was the state that modeled the law after Nazi Germany, the Papers, Please law that I had the privilege of fighting in court alongside documented, undocumented immigrants and their children who defended civil rights for all of us. And I know that doing a so-called land acknowledgement will earn me the scorn and mockery of Fox News, you know, who decry the woke. It might even end me on an enemies list of Mark's friend Stephen Miller. And that's not a joke, and that's not an exaggeration, as he's trying to criminalize organizations like mine. But I start there because we have to reconcile in this country the good and the bad of our history. There's incredible heroism in our history, but there's also incredible villainy in a country that was founded by colonial settlers, in a country that engaged in a genocide that arguably is still continuing to this day, as indigenous people are being caged in a place called Alligator Alcatraz. I'll just speak for myself. Part of how I reconcile those contradictions, how can I love a country that was maybe formed by some people that I didn't like? How do I love a country that is currently being helmed by a madman who doesn't know anything about this debate, literally does not even know about habeas corpus? Birthright citizenship is foundational for me to reconcile those contradictions. It is the bedrock. It is not only a right, but it's part of our structure. It's the crown jewel of our 14th Amendment and our Constitution. And I'm here to defend it. We're going to win in court. Even Mark acknowledges that this is precedent and that they'd have to, you know, in his own writings, has acknowledged that they'd have to amend the Constitution again. Well, good luck re-amending a Constitution that ended the Civil War. Literally ended the Civil War and glued our country, which was torn apart, back together. Our founding fathers initially fought against tyranny, the ones we read about in history books, Washington, Hamilton, and the like. But our founding fathers weren't just born and lived around 1776. We had founding fathers, including Abraham Lincoln, who brought this country back together, and including Frederick Douglass, who I would say argued more for the 14th Amendment than anybody. He said, "I have great respect for the blue-eyed and light-haired races of America. They are a mighty people. In any struggle for the good things of this world, they need have no fear." No fear, guys. "They need have no need to doubt that they will get their full share. But I reject the arrogant and scornful theory by which they would limit migratory rights or any other essential human rights to themselves and which would make them the owners of this great continent to the exclusion of other races of men." That's what's at stake. The courts can handle the law It's up to us to develop the values that undergirded the 14th Amendment, and I'm pleased to be here.
4: Thank you, Chris. All right, we're going to move on to our second round, and in our second round, we have more of a free-flowing conversation, but I just want to share a little bit of what I think I heard in the opening arguments where the dividing lines are. We heard the side arguing to end birthright citizenship, making essentially two arguments. One is that the 14th Amendment, they say, was meant to apply to freed slaves and their descendants, that it was not meant to expand to include its application in the ways that we're seeing today, that we're in a situation where people who are, I think your sense of it was the people who don't really have a commitment to America and its values are nevertheless becoming American citizens, perhaps not even with the intention to stay, and that that's a situation out of control. You point out that most other Western democracies do not observe birthright citizenship. Now to get to the other side, we're hearing the argument made that this is not a policy choice, that birthright citizenship is a clear constitutional right. It's a right that should go beyond politics, that the language is plain and clear because it's in the Constitution. And that I think we were hearing from Chris also that in your message being that birthright citizenship actually nails an essential American value, traditional American value that's been standing for a long time. But let's spend a little bit of time on that. I'll take it to you, Attorney General. Your opponents saying that this amendment, this right, that birthright citizenship, was not created with the world that exists today in mind, that they did not imagine mass immigration and the application to people who were not African Americans, recently freed slaves.
7: Birthright citizenship actually predates the 14th Amendment. So it actually goes back to the American colonies, and it goes back to Great Britain, which had birthright citizenship. So the American colonies, early American states, had birthright citizenship because they knew we needed a country that was vibrant, that that had, you know, economic growth, that had growth potential. I mean, think about it. If we didn't have birthright citizenship in the United States at our founding, none of us would be citizens. None of us. We were all immigrants at some point. And then you go up to the 14th Amendment. It clearly states that every person born here is a citizen. And then you go to Wong Kim Ark, which again, as I said, was issued by Supreme Court justices who were probably lawyers at the time that the 14th Amendment was passed. So clearly, and again, in that case, they reaffirmed that the 14th Amendment covered everyone and applied to all immigrants and said that their children would become citizens of the United States.
8: A couple of points. One is birthright citizenship is a feudal idea from England that everybody born was owned by the king, in effect. That was where birthright citizenship comes from. It's not our argument against it, but that's where it comes from. And it's true that it's actually simpler to have birthright citizenship. It is more streamlined and easier to deal with. But the one point I'd want to bring up in sort of the sort of pettifogging over the language, subject to the jurisdiction thereof, the real question is, what does that mean?
4: I need you to educate folks on why you're picking that phrase out of
8: the... Because the phrase is, everybody born in the United States and subject to the jurisdiction thereof. The whole debate is about that phrase. What does that mean? What is subject to the jurisdiction thereof? The Secretary of State says, well, I prosecute people, therefore they're subject to my jurisdiction.
6: But let me just say for the record, that interpretation of what the meaning of subject to the jurisdiction, that's flatly wrong.
4: Okay.
9: Well, that's not true.
4: Why I'm moving on, because you're just hitting walls on this one. I want to get to the discussion of the consequences. The Attorney General brought up the point that if birthright citizenship were taken away, it would create a class of stateless children. That sounds like that's a real thing.
8: Yeah.
4: What's your response to that?
8: My response to that is absolutely that is something we want to avoid. Having adult U.S.-born illegal aliens is an absurdity in a democratic system. You don't want that. Which is why countries that have ended birthright citizenship have made provisions for that. For instance, Australia has a kind of 10-year statute of limitations. France ended birthright citizenship, but the way they deal with it is the kid has the citizenship of his parents until he turns 18, at which point he can then
4: opt. So my point is, you propose that there are ways to deal with that. I just want to take that to the other side.
7: They're completely glossing over the fact that the president of the United States is absolutely, abjectly violating the Constitution and federal law. What are the consequences of this? Those are important consequences. Let me quote Justice Kavanaugh, who, when they first took up this issue on procedural grounds, said, on the day after it goes into effect, this is Justice Kavanaugh asked, how's it going to work? What do hospitals do with a newborn? What do states do with a newborn? Anyone having a child, if this were to go into effect, would face the problem of demonstrating the child's citizenship. I recall the moment that I had my baby 12 and a half years ago in the hospital. What am I supposed to do as a new mom? Produce my birth certificate?
4: So do you think there's... Do you have a solution for that?
8: These are real questions, but they're administrative questions.
6: Well, I mean, what are you proposing then, Mark? Answer the question. So status quo is on our side. Everyone expects it. They're born... You know, you're proposing changing the law.
8: Absolutely.
6: What do you propose? What evidence is sufficient? Are we showing birth certificates before we go into hospitals? By the way, how do we find out who the fathers are? You cited statistics, which, again, I think come from your organization, which is deemed a hate group, founded by eugenicists.
9: Yeah, that's not true.
8: I'm sorry.
6: Let me quote a statistic.
4: Wait. It's a value we try to perpetuate, not to do ad hominem attacks. Can you make your point without referring to his record, background, associations, whatever?
6: Well, but it's a historical fact that
4: okay,
6: the organization
4: but you
6: was founded by
4: it
6: eugenicists.
4: Doesn't go to the issue of
6: and
4: the ideas that
6: the
4: we're
6: issue,
4: debating.
6: The issue here is to rebut the idea of eugenicism. But we don't even know who the parents are. It's estimated that 10% of parents aren't the biological parents that they think. How do we go about going and finding the fathers?
4: How does that work?
6: What about an orphan? What do you do with an orphan in Kansas?
8: These are real questions that France deals with, Australia deals with, Britain deals with. Developed countries deal with this.
6: So make America like France again?
8: Or like Australia again? Or like Britain again?
6: Great.
8: In this respect, maybe. Because we have rightly resisted a change because we have a different kind of historical experience of immigration. But my point is, times have changed, and we need to work through those details. It's not that hard to do. It can be done. Congress needs to do it, in my opinion.
4: I'll concede that to you. Let me understand, what's the harm of a world in which birthright citizenship is granted? What's going wrong in the culture?
8: The current situation where you have mass arrival of people who do not have a commitment to the United States, you're diluting U.S. citizenship and giving it out like you're giving out credit cards.
7: I'm going to try to give you the benefit of the doubt and suggest that wasn't a racist comment there.
8: No, it's not a racist comment. I'm sorry.
7: No, come on, folks. Because I think that was an ad hominem attack.
8: All right.
7: Sorry.
4: Hold it. Attorney General, with respect to your office, we want to stay away from these attacks and labeling, please, and just go with the ideas.
7: You can argue the idea.
4: You don't have to label what
7: he can say anything that he wants
4: in this debate
7: about immigrants.
4: He can say what he wants to say about this issue.
7: I will respond in substance to what he just said. Immigrants to the United States pay taxes. They grow our country. They grow our labor force. They are more likely than American citizens to become entrepreneurs and to contribute to creativity and the growth of our country. What you just said is offensive, and it is wrong.
8: Excuse me.
9: Mr. Moderator.
8: Ma'am, you're making arguments about what immigration
4: policy
8: should
4: be. Mark, I want to let your teammate into the conversation.
7: Isn't it about immigration policy?
9: We have heard the parade of horribles. Part of the problem here is that the Supreme Court in 1898 got it wrong, and they have constitutionalized the answer and the solution. If they had not gotten it wrong, we would have the ability to make adjustments as might be appropriate and needed. In this particular case, America has a political demand, and that political demand is that we stop the level of immigration, the level of migration. We have an executive order. We have other challenges that stand for the proposition that this ought to be addressed in the political arena.
10: We're going to take another short break now. This is Open to Debate. We are taking on this question: should America end birthright citizenship? We'll be right back. I'm John Donvan. Stay tuned.
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3: Welcome back to Open to Debate. I'm John Donvan, and we are revisiting our debate held at Arizona State University on this question, soon to be decided by the Supreme Court. Should America end birthright citizenship?
4: Chris, I want to read something to you to get your response to it. I'd like both of you sides to talk about it. I'm quoting from The Economist Michael Fix. This is recent. The U.S. was established in rejection of monarchy and hereditary privilege, embracing the idea that each person is born equal and should not bear the burdens or legal status of their parents, which I think goes directly to this question of birthright citizenship. If a child is born of parents who have entered the country illegally, that they should not have to pay a price for that. That's a value, a core American value, Michael Fix is arguing. I would like you to kick that around.
6: Right. And we don't want our definition of citizenship to be defined by political debates, particularly when our politics have broken down in this country. This notion of consensual citizenship is exactly what the 14th Amendment overturned. After all, several states define citizenship as having excluded African Americans, people who were enslaved. And one of the core fallacies that you guys are engaged in this argument is, I mean, I essentially have two arguments, that the court case was wrongly decided and that times have changed. Okay, well, times are going to keep changing, and we're going to have to keep evolving our laws. But part of what makes us American is that we do not ascribe the sins of our fathers as an entry point for our right. The birthright belongs to the child, to the citizen. It belongs to me. My mom was an immigrant. I have no idea what her status was when she was born. I never will, necessarily. It's my right. You know, what's happening with the parents, you want to regulate, Mark, and you've been 30 years at it, you want to regulate birth tourism, do it statutorily. You know, prohibit birthright citizens from naturalizing or sponsoring their parents if they ever come back from France or whatever other country you want to live in. Do that through an evolution of immigration law. Don't do that by reaching back and relitigating the Civil War, which is literally what you guys are doing.
8: I'm actually in favor of Congress making the change, not the president doing it. I don't think the president has the authority to do it. The amendment itself provides for Congress making the change.
6: Section Wait a minute, Mark. Isn't your beef with the parents, not the kids?
8: Yes, my beef is with what the parents are doing in order to give birth to the kids in the United States as Americans. Birth tourism.
6: Why are you scaring kids?
8: Let's talk about birth tourism. Birth tourism is where a foreigner buys a package deal. This is from all over the world. That happens in China, Russia, Nigeria, Turkey, every place. They have a package deal, come to the United States when they're, say, 6 months pregnant, have the kid here, stay and recover until the State Department and the Social Security Administration send the passport and the Social Security card, and then they leave and the kid never sees the United States.
6: This sounds like one of these phantom invasion threats, but even if it was
8: There's
6: true...
8: There's thousands of people like that every year.
6: You say that.
8: Yeah.
6: Even if it's true, why then punish the kid?
9: Because why reward it?
8: Why reward that?
9: Why reward,
8: reward
6: Who's
8: that
6: it?
8: Conduct?
6: The kid?
8: We're not punishing the kid.
4: Wait, let's get
8: the
4: attorney
8: still has the citizenship
7: can I just jump
8: of his
7: in
8: parents.
7: Here? You guys act as if the only reason that immigrants come to the United States is birthright citizenship.
6: No.
7: That's all you're talking about. But in reality, people come to the United States because they're fleeing war-torn countries. They come for freedom. They come for economic opportunity far more than they come here for birth tourism. You forget all of the other reasons that immigrants come to the United States and that have been coming to the United States since our founding.
4: You're making these cases about birth tourism, et cetera, and she's making the argument that way more people come to the United States for truly better lives, for the freedom. Those things are American values. There's ability and a pathway to assimilate. All of us, all of us are the descendants of people who assimilated and used birthright citizenship. Maybe not in the numbers 100 years ago as now, but nevertheless, she feels that you're mischaracterizing the motivation of most people who come and exercise birthright citizenship.
9: All of the things that were just described can happen without being associated with citizenship. We can get the growth.
4: Why,
9: we can get
4: why the visit. Take it away? What's the harm?
9: Wait, to argue that you must grant that to get that isn't really an accurate charge. To also argue that this is an attack on the children. If mom and dad go and rob the bank and then give the money to their kids and you take it back, you're not taking it from the kids. What you're saying is that what the adults did was a crime.
8: The issue here is legal versus illegal immigration. And we cannot blur the difference between legal and illegal immigration. Legal immigrants, when they have kids, those kids are citizens, and we should continue that policy. The issue is, should illegal immigrants be permitted, in effect, to be rewarded?
6: The lines of legality and illegality are blurred at this moment. They were definitely blurred for Juan Kim Ark. Let's remember the facts of that case. His parents were prohibited. You couldn't naturalize in this country without being white until 1952. That's when we eliminated the whiteness requirement. Juan Kim Ark's parents fled San Francisco because there were mass lynchings. He went to go visit them and came back a natural-born citizen. There was no legal way for his parents to—and I think you would agree that the Chinese Exclusion Act is wrong, right?
8: Sure, yeah,
6: but absolutely. Would you have been at that time going, no, but what part of illegal don't you understand? Chinese, Japanese, they can't be citizens, and, you know, gosh, we shouldn't reward them. I mean,
9: understand is you look at the facts in that particular case and you say, well, we don't like the underlying policy issues that led to that. So therefore, it's okay for the court to create out of whole cloth a solution when that very court failed. Abraham Lincoln did not draft the 14th Amendment. Abraham Lincoln didn't.
8: I have to jump in again as we move towards the future. We have questions from some students at Arizona State University. We asked them to submit questions, and we have only a few minutes left now to get to those. Jake, an entrepreneurship major, asks, and I think this is a question for this side, if a pathways to citizenship for all current DACA students was offered in exchange for the ending of birthright citizenship for the children of undocumented immigrants, would you support it?
14: Would I take it? Yeah, absolutely. I would. I'm a squish on amnesty, honestly. Yeah, absolutely. They wouldn't. I mean, it's not sort of unbalanced, but
7: yeah,
14: sure.
7: False choice
8: is the argument.
6: No, and the policy decision undergirding DACA was, at the time, the same policy decision undergirding the original intent of the amendment, which is you don't blame the child for the actions of the parents. That's fundamentally American.
8: This is from Matthew, a financial planning major. Let's assume it's the day after birthright citizenship is abolished. What is happening in the United States?
9: This is a policy solution. All that the court is actually going to say is, we were wrong in 1898, and now we're giving you the space to make these decisions. That will mean your representatives, your senators, who are accountable to you, will start making these decisions.
7: I mean, that's outrageous, and we could go for an hour on that and explain it to you. Parents would be placed into chaos. One of the reasons that the state of Arizona and half of the other states in this country are suing the Trump administration over the executive order is that it is going to increase costs on the state of Arizona. It is going to cause chaos for hospitals who are going to have to try to determine paternity, maternity, citizenship status inside the hospitals. It's going to cause chaos in terms of determining who has access to benefits and who doesn't have access to benefits, who has access to education. We are going to lose tax revenue from folks who are here, who are born to undocumented citizens. And if I could just go back, again, this goes back to our founding fathers who believed that birthright citizenship conveyed automatically allegiance to the United States of America. And that is why we have always had birthright citizenship in this country.
14: If Congress were to change the rules, because Section 5 of the amendment says Congress has authority to implement measures to enforce this amendment,
8: you would have a legislation that says as of January 1st, right. whatever it is. It would be prospective.
9: Yes.
8: Hospitals wouldn't have to do anything. It would be up to state health departments. And you would have to demonstrate, you'd have to show with a Social Security number that the father or mother, one or the other, was either a legal resident, a green card holder, or a citizen. In other words, it's a practical thing.
15: Here's my practical question.
6: Wait a minute. A Social Security number wouldn't show anything. You could be an immigrant and have a Social Security number and also be then deportable. The slippery slope, the Pandora's box that you're opening up, is you're talking about actual DNA testing.
15: Tyler, a business manager at ASU, asks, why is one of the Civil War amendments still relevant today? Should that history be part of this conversation anymore, or should we be looking forward?
8: Absolutely, it should be part of it, but it's not necessarily dispositive. That's my point. And the question is, what do we do now? What we did then is part of that discussion, absolutely. But the question now is, as Lincoln said, our circumstances are new. We have to act anew and think anew.
6: Our circumstances are new. We had a black president. Our current president was running around with the former sheriff of this county saying, we don't believe. Show me your papers, President Obama. That is the type of debate that you're inviting by altering, by tinkering with the crown jewel of the U.S. Constitution.
15: All right. Thank you for the questions from the ASU students very much. We're going to go on to our closing round, and that's where each of the debaters takes the floor again to make a closing statement on their arguments. And first up will be Aris. Once again, just to remind people, you're taking the position that we should be ending birthright citizenship. Your last chance to tell us why.
9: Birthright citizenship has not served America well. It particularly has not served black Americans. And if you look around at survey after survey, what you are finding is a large group of native-born black Americans are increasingly hostile to immigrants. Immigrants made this country what it is, and we should be encouraging migration. But when we have policies that create the impression that there are people who no longer, let's say your child has difficulty in the classroom with reading, let's say you have someone who has an alcoholism problem, our social insurance programs are predicated on the idea that all of us contribute and few of us take out of it. Many black Americans live in communities where they are finding, in particular, other Americans are discovering this as well. They are finding that our newest visitors are ending up competing, at least when they are youngest. And that has created a racial animosity, that has created a hostility. We absolutely should be allowed to respond to these concerns and allow our elected officials to develop techniques and tools to address them. Thank you.
15: Thank you, Horace. Next up, our Attorney General here in Arizona, Chris Mays. One more time, the floor is yours to tell us why you're taking your side.
7: Thank you. You know, one of the things that I find when I talk to the children of undocumented citizens is that they are so patriotic. They love this country. They love this country more than most people that I come across. They believe in this country. They want to be here. And those are exactly the kind of people that we want with us. I want to close with these words from Ronald Reagan. He said, I've spoken of the shining city all my political life, but I don't know if I ever quite communicated what I saw when I said it. But in my mind, it was a tall, proud city built on rocks stronger than oceans. Windswept, God blessed, and teeming with people of all kinds, living in harmony and in peace. A city with free ports that hummed with commerce and creativity. And if there had to be city walls, Ronald Reagan said, the walls had doors, and the doors were open to anyone with the will and the heart to get here. That's how I saw it and see it still, said Ronald Reagan. America's promise to the world is one of freedom and hope, the opportunity to build a new life for yourself or your descendants in the land of the free and the home of the brave. Birthright citizenship is the guarantee of that promise. Ending it would mean the end of the America that so many have fought and died for, to protect for 250 years. And we can never accept that.
15: Thank you, Attorney General. Mark Krikorian, the floor is yours one more time while you're advocating to end birthright citizenship.
8: It's a red-letter day when Democrats are quoting Ronald Reagan. The only reason we're having this debate is because of mass illegal immigration. This isn't just the two of us and, you know, the evil Stephen Miller and the bad orange man dreaming this up. This concern about automatic citizenship for children born to people who are either illegal immigrants or visitors is something that is broadly shared. It is a salient political issue only because of mass illegal immigration. If you really want to preserve the political conditions that allow the current practice of automatic citizenship to anybody born here to continue, and there's an argument for it, as I've said, it's streamlined, it simplifies things. If that's what you want, then you must be especially muscular and hawkish in your approach to preventing mass illegal immigration. This whole debate is a consequence of the kind of things we saw over the past 4 years, where the Biden administration allowed the unlawful admission of at least 10 million contrary to the law. If you want to preserve birthright citizenship as we have been practicing it for a long time, you need to end illegal immigration.
15: Chris Newman, you get the last word. Once again, your closing statement on why we should not be ending birthright citizenship.
6: If it is true that the United States is the only country that has citizenship associated with land, then that's something that we should fight for. We shouldn't change it. We shouldn't be looking to France and Australia because some people are scared of the future, which is really what the arguments from the other side come down to. And those are imagined fears that could be solved through, you know, actual visas. A real fear is that my son, when Trump was elected this last time, asked if his grandmother was going to be deported. He knew that she was in the country undocumented. The mother of my son, my soulmate, was a born citizen to undocumented immigrants who later became citizens under the 86 amnesty and now pledge an allegiance to the flag. The fear of my son was real. What's going to happen to my grandma? To even have this debate, to put it into question for millions of people engaged in similar conversations is gaslighting people about their birthright. And the debate itself, normally debates are good. You know, we get to an answer. To have this debate is dangerous because it forces us back to the Civil War. I'm going to pull out, for my final minute, the author, the actual author of the first section of the 14th Amendment was John Bingham. And he said in 1867, right as it was being ratified, we propose that to settle the difficulty of the Dred Scott decision by putting into the Constitution, if a man is not a citizen of the country which he is born, in God's name, in what country is he a citizen? If he may not live here, where does he have a right to live? We propose to put it in the power of every man, woman, and child, black or white, rich or poor, when his rights are invaded, to raise his hand to the flag and say that I am an American citizen. He was interrupted by applause. He continued, why should it not now be that all are free? Why not should the man whose fetters melted away in the fire of rebellion enjoy the same protection as the laws of the bloodstained enemies of this country? Will government be so weakened by putting its citizens on a common basis? I propose we strengthen the union by supporting the measure that makes every man born here a citizen.
15: Thank you, Chris Newman. That is a wrap on this debate. I want to thank you, members of the audience who asked questions. I want to thank Arizona State's University of Politics as well as Arizona PBS for partnering with us on this debate and for hosting us at the Walter Cronkite School of Journalism and Mass Communication. And I especially want to thank our debaters, Mark Horace, Attorney General Chris Mays, and Chris Newman for approaching this debate in the way that they did. You, for the most part, showed respect for one another. At least you took the directions from me when I asked everybody to calm it down, and we really appreciated that.
16: Thanks, everybody, for tuning in. And as I mentioned at the top, the Supreme Court will be deciding on this case pretty soon. The arguments have been made before the justices, and now it's up to them to see whether this is something that can and should happen. So as a nonprofit working to combat extreme polarization through civil debate, our work is made possible by listeners like you, by the Rosenkranz Foundation, and by supporters of Open to Debate. Robert Rosenkranz is our chairman, our CEO is Leah Matthau, Andrew Lipson is head of production, Michelle DeBrasini is head of marketing. Alexis Pangrazzi is our executive producer. The Open to Debate team also includes Gabriella Mayer, Gabrielle Iannicelli, Scott Jacoby, Linda Lee, Katie Perry, and Julia Serkin. Damon Whittemore mixed this episode. Our theme music is by Alex Clement. I'm John Donvan. We'll see you next time on Open to Debate.
0: I'm Greg Dalton.
1: 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On Climate One, we believe that addressing the climate crisis begins by talking about it.
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0: Her latest book is Climate Wayfinding: Healing Ourselves and the Planet We Call Home. 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
2: As a teenager, you attended an experiential education school and read Mary Oliver's poetry. What did your 16-year-old self know about your identity and your passion?
3: Our 16-year-old selves, I think, are sometimes very, very wise. And I actually still have this sweet handmade journal, handmade by me, that I had at that time. And I wrote in that journal, I think it was a haiku assignment, actually, speaking of poetry: want to help the world, be connected with the earth, change the way I live. And I can remember this absolute sense of clarity in my body while I was writing those words, and it's like a big font on that page. And I had no idea what that would mean for the direction of my life from there. So it was sort of the paradox of calling, I think, that certainty and uncertainty in the same breath.
2: Well, that's quite a lot of, because 16 can be a confusing time.
3: Certainly there was that too. There's some really bad poetry about boys I had crushes on. So don't worry. I didn't have it all figured out.
2: It wasn't always that level of clarity. Okay. Well, you had some of it amid the turmoil of being 16. And how did that change as you became a climate professional?
3: Lord, I have zigged and zagged a lot in this space. I think the first undertaking after that very formative semester living in Western North Carolina was I got back home to Atlanta, and a fellow student, Lindsay Baker, and I decided that we would try to run a campaign to convince our school to build a LEED building. There was a new building in the works, and the LEED standards had just been developed. And so, you know, being young and idealistic, we thought, obviously, this was the thing we should do, and probably that we could convince the school and the decision makers that they should do that. We were profoundly unsuccessful with that campaign, but it started to give me a sense of my capacity as a change maker. And I took that with me into college and beyond, but I also took those questions that I think were seeded around the Mary Oliver poetry reading, around Daniel Quinn's novel Ishmael, around Annie Dillard's writings about the role of narrative and story and our collective values and beliefs. And that's been a really important through line for me as well, both in terms of research and writing, and in a lot of ways, I think it's the heart of what I do now.
2: So living in narratives, living with nature. And then around 2016, you wrote a book called Drawdown, highlighting the most research-backed, effective tools to address climate disruption. It included things like smart thermostats and tree intercropping, clean cook stoves, very technical, practical, tangible things. Looking back, what did you learn from that work, and how did that relate to, you know, the spiritual part you mentioned?
3: That was such a fun sprint through the world of climate solutions, because I would take, you know, 2 or 3 days to work on one of these essays about peatland protection, which Seamus Heaney, it turns out, wrote some wonderful poetry about bogs and peatlands in Ireland. So some of that was fun. Green roofs, you know, efficient HVAC systems. And how do we bring these solutions to life, not just in their technical specificity and the analysis about the role they can play, but in how they land in our lives and how they shape our communities and why we might want to build relationships with them. That was all present in that book. But ultimately, for me, each of those solutions was a data point that helped us tell a bigger story about possibility. that human beings are not just terrible, horrible, no good, very bad beings, mm-hmm. but that we are curious and collaborative and we're doing wonderful things to try to mend the wounds that our species has created on this planet, that our civilization has created on this planet. And when we start to see that, I think we see a story that we might want to deepen our participation in, right? That not all hope is lost, that there are wonderful things we can do together, and to begin to see ourselves in that story.
2: And that's quite a range. You know, you had this sort of awareness as a 16-year-old. You studied religion as an undergrad, did PhD
3: oh, yeah.
2: research on spirituality,
3: yes.
2: Rhodes Scholar, and you're doing peat and poetry. So I'm just curious how the technicality and the sort of the spiritual part kind of weave together for you.
3: Mm. You know, I think what I realized in the environmental space was that having some literacy on the technical part, on the scientific side, mm-hmm. was really in many ways a necessary thing to have, to be taken seriously in the conversation. I can remember having a conversation with my first boss out of undergrad when I worked for the Natural Resources Defense Council, and he said, "Catherine, you've got to go get a PhD. It doesn't really matter what it's in, but you've got to have that if you want to be taken seriously in this movement." And I think that has happily evolved since that time. That was 2005, 2006. But I felt that. I sort of knew that if I rolled in, I think, with just poetry, with just this big, broken, open heart of mine, with just storytelling, that I might not find myself in the rooms where important decisions were being made and where I might be able to influence some of the trajectory of, yeah, how we're operating as a society. But the truth is that my love and my joy, and I think my sense of kind of my own inner capacity, has always been more on what some people might call the soft side of this work, even though I think in a lot of ways that's the hard and the necessary side of this work.
2: So you got this certain credential to be taken seriously, perhaps as a woman in this very technical, scientific.
3: And young and, yeah.
2: Yes.
3: Yeah,
2: okay.
3: Absolutely. And I think there's part of me, too, that's just sort of a hopeless interdisciplinarian. I had an undergraduate advisor who said specialization is for insects. And I do think some of that is just true for me, with all respect to insects. You know, I like the weaving. I like the braiding. I like the way that we see things more deeply and with more complexity when we bring these different disciplines and lenses together.
2: Well, we recently had a person sitting right here who's a bat expert who won the Goldman Prize this year. Don't get her going on how humans can learn from bats. And bats, they're not an insect, but, like, you know, there's a lot more to bats than I realized.
3: Bats are extremely cool.
2: Yeah, and we can learn from them. Now you've written a book on climate wayfinding. The first words are a quote from novelist and poet Wendell Berry. I'd like you to read those. Mm.
3: Oh, yeah. Wendell Berry, I think I also started reading that same time in high school. And this is from The Unforeseen Wilderness. "And the world cannot be discovered by a journey of miles, no matter how long, but only by a spiritual journey. A journey of 1 inch, very arduous and humbling and joyful, by which we arrive at the ground at our own feet and learn to be at home."
2: So climate is so big and macro. Why did you choose that to open your book?
3: Yeah, we have this wildly global, mm-hmm. wildly multifaceted, wildly long-term challenge. Mm-hmm. And yet the impacts of it are profoundly intimate. Right? In our lives, in our communities, in our days. And I think there is a piece here about coming into the smallness of this work in a way that's actually extraordinarily powerful.
2: Because we're told that everything's trivial, you know, global warming, gigaton.
3: Big
2: objects.
3: Right. And I get it. I mean, I have empathy for the way in which a challenge of this magnitude takes us to big solutions, mega swings, sweeping policies, huge shifts of capital.
2: Speed and scale.
3: You know, and we need all of that, right? But all of it is made possible by people. It is all made possible by someone or someones, often with linked arms, who have decided that they can contribute, that they have a role to play, that they are, as I write in this book, a node of possibility for healing the planet we call home. And I think there's a real risk for us in this movement, in this community, that we have not been adequately tending those nodes of possibility. We have not been investing in the human infrastructure of change that maybe other social movements have a better sense of. But somehow the origins of this work in science and in technologies and in systems like energy, I think it takes us into a place where sometimes we devalue the role of the human.
2: And relationships and intimacy.
3: And relationships and intimacy, and not just the power of our heads and our profoundly capable hands, but the power of our hearts and the power of the human soul.
2: Right. That's beautiful. And you've taken this to college campuses, this work, this wayfinding work.
3: Yes.
2: And you met one student named Anya, and her story really stayed with you. So what stayed with you about Anya?
3: So this book is an unusual book in the sense that it did not begin as a thing with pages. It began as an experiential learning journey meant to help people at any stage of their climate journey, their climate story, to help discern, what can I do? Who can I be in this work? Where am I headed from here? And we ran a beautiful pilot cohort with students in the summer of 2023. They came from 18 different institutions, and Anya was one of those students. And her words are so beautiful that I thought I would just read directly from them. She was an undergrad at UT in Austin at the time. And she said this after the program: "Even though I had the climate knowledge and the passion, I realized something was still holding me back from taking the climate action I wanted to take. Fear, and the inner work I needed to do to actually sit with that fear and understand it. Climate wayfinding gave me the space, tools, and supportive community to do this work. I feel a new steadiness, steady in myself and in how I can best be of use in the climate movement." And those words stuck with me so much because I think very many of us are feeling the unsteadiness of this time, that we are navigating a world where, quite literally, with ecological change, we're navigating a world where our maps are coming up short. But it's true internally. It's true about how we might navigate lives of purpose and meaning and what community looks like and where we go from here. And Anya's story was such a reminder to me that at any age, we are deeply capable of giving each other what we need, to not be stuck in the overwhelm of information and fear or grief or anger, but to actually work with those emotions, find our sources of inner power and deep joy, and let that fuel us forward. Let that create a compass in this increasingly mapless world. I think there's a fundamental task for us at this time to grow our capacity to be with those emotions with ourselves, to greet them with some compassion, with some empathy, with some curiosity, right? What is it that they are telling us? Our emotions, I think, in a way, are teachers. But also to create more capacity to be with one another, to meet you in the fear that you're feeling, to meet me in the grief that I'm feeling, and to not treat that as something that should only happen in a therapist's office, right? Because we know that around the world, almost 85% of young people are feeling climate worry. They are feeling sadness, anger, grief, fear, rage. They're feeling...
2: planning to not have children.
3: Maybe planning to not have children because that is how unsteady the world feels. And they're feeling betrayed by leaders, right? And so even if we had every mental health professional on the planet turning their focus to helping us with the growing distress that we feel about the conditions of our planet and our own encounters with climate impacts, we couldn't possibly meet the need. So we've got to do it peer to peer. This has been something that I've really learned from my dear friend, Dr. Britt Ray, that we can do that and we must do that. And I hope that climate wayfinding is one contribution in that direction.
0: Coming up, the value of working in community with others as we tackle hard problems.
3: I mean, I cannot think of a more meaningful mission to take on than the continuation of life. And that, at its core, is what I think climate engagement is about.
0: That's up next when Climate One continues.
4: Some hackers modify keyboards so they work more efficiently with computers, while scientists are bypassing mechanical interfaces altogether.
5: Just kind of cutting out the middleman and using brain signals to control those devices instead.
4: The history and future of externalizing our thoughts on the next Big Picture Science.
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1: This is Climate One. I'm Kusha Navadar. Let's get back to Greg Dalton's conversation with Catherine Wilkinson, the author of Climate Wayfinding, Healing Ourselves and the Planet We Call Home. The book offers three core principles: to look inward with care, look outward with curiosity, and look forward with courage.
2: So how can I transform overwhelming grief into power, joy, and meaning?
3: Well, it's as simple as bibbidi-bobbidi. No, I'm kidding.
2: Give me the formula, Catherine.
3: I think the formula is to feel the things, right? To actually let them move through us in their fullness. For me, sometimes that's just like, I've just got to cry. I've got to really let this flow through. And to not beat myself up about the grief, right? To not feel like the grief is the whole story. And I write about this in the book. I think in some ways about this pendulum that swings within us, that goes into these heavier, some might say darker emotions, but also swings to the other side into wonder and into delight and joy and a sense of meaning. And I think we have to, in some ways, trust the pendulum that we won't get stuck, especially not when we have some compassion for ourselves and supportive space that we can be in together.
2: There's a powerful example of that. Just a couple of days ago, sitting right here where you are, was John Doerr, who's founder of the Doerr School, big investor in Silicon Valley and Google, et cetera. And he was crying when asked about his daughter. He teared up on the TED Talk 18 years ago, talking about, in 20 years, I want to talk to my daughter. She's mad at me because she thinks my generation ruined the planet. We have to fix it. And he cried, saying she's still mad.
3: Yeah.
2: And that was for a man who is immensely powerful and a rare show of vulnerability for a man so wealthy and powerful. For me, it was quite poignant for him to go there when so few people do. To me, that enhances his power and leadership.
3: Absolutely. And I think welcomes people in a funny way, right? That so often in this space, I see us trying to leverage robust data and this really compelling chart and another, you know, and the truth is, I think we trust people more when we see their hearts, right? Even if we may not share that feeling, we may have a different perspective. We trust people more when we see the deepest motivations that bring them into this work. And I think that's also where we can build much needed sense of reciprocity across a movement that is approaching this work in lots of different ways and in ways sometimes we disagree with, right? But if we can come back to that love, that sense of obligation maybe to his daughter, maybe a little bit of a sense of shame or guilt about having participated in the systems that have gotten us into this mess. And so what now, right? That's a really beautiful and generous thing to share. And I hope we see actually a lot more of that.
2: One of the things we hear a lot is, what can I do about something so big? And that common answers are what to buy, what to eat, what to drive, what to wear, how to vote, how to talk. Yeah. What are the internal pathways to answering that question, what can I do?
3: Yeah, we love a little punch list, don't we? A little punch list. And I think sometimes people want a punch list. I think sometimes there are folks who are like, could I just tick off a couple things
2: maybe on
3: Earth Day and then I don't have to think about this again?
2: Electric car check done.
3: Yeah, feel like I'm not, you know, a total jerk. But I've come to think of that question, what can I do, almost as a fruiting body, to use a fungal metaphor, of these bigger, deeper wonderings that we hold about belonging and meaning and how to cope and where to live and what to do and even who to love. And part of getting to more powerful answers to that question of what can I do or what can I do now, I think, is to welcome in those deeper wonderings. And that's part of what we do in Climate Wayfinding at the very jump of the program and at the very opening of this book, is to say those questions are companions, right? The punch list approach takes us into a level of certainty that I think is false certainty, right? Not that these are not things we could or should do, right? An EV is a great thing. Yes, let's move our retirement funds out of fossil fuels and into sources of funding for solutions. But there's something bigger that's going on beneath that question. And when I have seen people work their way into the most meaningful answer to that question, there's a couple things that go on. It's about finding ways to take our gifts, our talents, our deep sources of power and joy, and finding ways to offer those in this time of trouble and transformation. And I think about a professor who joined us in our first higher ed faculty and staff cohort. She was a dance professor, and she arrived, I think, feeling pretty convinced that there was actually not a role for her in the climate space. Mm-hmm. And when we got into the leverage points for systems change, informed a bit by Dana Meadows' work, she had a recognition about the need for shifting culture and shifting story. And of course, dance and performance is an extraordinary way to do that. And she came out the other side feeling deeply convicted about how the things she is good at and the world she lives in day to day actually can be a really generative place to take climate action. And I think that's just one story. But a vibrant movement to me means many, many, many of us figuring out those deeper offerings that we have to give.
2: Does it have to be a protester with your fist in the air, or environmental scientist, or a clean energy investor, et cetera?
3: Yeah.
2: You also write that it's critical to do this work in community with others if you can. And one of the things that people say, what can I do? Well, you don't act. It's the I part. It's the problem.
3: The
2: what can
3: part.
2: We do?
3: Yes.
2: And you've also talked about sort of this soft tissue of social movements and the churches and Quakers, et cetera. So tell us about the importance of community with others.
3: Yes. Well, I often say that as with a personal crisis, with a planetary crisis, it's best not to go it alone. And I think that's true for how we keep one another safe and how we forge resilience as we face more and more intense impacts from climate change. But it's also about how we make change, right? It's about how systems actually transform and how we do what James Baldwin said, to make the world over, to make the world over. And my word, that is entirely too big of a task to take up alone. I also think there's a power in community around kind of the near-term goodness of this work, right? We're chipping away slowly, ever so slowly at this big challenge. But the people we get to do this work with, I mean, I almost have goosebumps saying this. Like, that's where it feels so good right now to be doing meaningful work together. Mm. And I think that's part of how we don't just do one-off tasks, but we actually find our way into deep, sustained, courageous contribution.
2: Reminds me of Russians after World War II saying that they actually didn't look back on that as such a bad time, because even though there was horrific losses, they had common purpose. Humans can go through a lot if we have common purpose.
3: Yes. And when you think about how many people are feeling sort of at loose ends about what they're doing and what their lives are about, I mean, I cannot think of a more meaningful mission to take on than the continuation of life. And that at its core is what I think climate engagement is about.
2: You have accelerators for change. You mentioned changing narratives and culture. There's also build power, rewrite the rules, shift capital. Which one of those you might say a little more about?
3: So many different ways in. And thank goodness we have people who are excited about all of them.
2: Mm-hmm.
3: Clearly, the space that I have chosen to spend most of my days and most of my talents, for whatever they're worth, is around culture and story and around the intersection of narrative and community building and how our kind of deeper, more holistic learning journeys can be profound catalysts for the paths that we take forward from here. I think often, I live in Atlanta, Georgia, and I think about the role of the Black church in the civil rights movement. And I think about places like the Highlander Folk School, where Rosa Parks went on a retreat and to do nonviolent resistance training before the Montgomery bus boycott. And I think about consciousness-raising circles happening in living rooms where feminists were coming together long before they put demands in front of legislatures. And I think about Quaker meeting houses during abolitionism and the role of these quiet, small, often invisible aspects of social change that have such an important relationship to the big moments that we think about, right? Occupy Wall Street and Zuccotti Park and the marches from Selma to Montgomery, right? These are the images we call to mind of what social change looks like, but we don't get them. We just don't get them without these other dimensions. And maybe one good example in the climate space that was perhaps our biggest win of last year was the outcome at the International Court of Justice on that climate case, right? Unthinkable even that the ICJ would hear a case on climate change. And that grew out of the bold dreaming that happened in a classroom in the South Pacific. A group of law students who had reached their wits' end about the levers they were able to pull at the national level in these low-lying island states facing the most horrific impacts of this mess we're in. And they said, yeah, we've got a world court. It needs to hear the biggest case of our lifetimes. And that's extraordinary. It's extraordinary.
2: The audacity to dream big from people that no one expected that change to come from those people in that place without a lot of power.
3: Yes.
2: Your book includes grounding poems and playlists.
3: Love a playlist.
2: To do what art does best, make us more porous. Mm. So I'd like to close by asking you to read a poem that kind of captures what we've been talking about.
3: I would love to. This is the poem that's tucked into the first chapter of the book called Embarking. And the poem is Equinox by Tomiko Beyer. Dear child of the near future, here is what I know. Hawks soar on the updraft, and sparrows always return to the seed source until they spot the circling hawk. Then they disappear for days and return a full flock, ready. I think we all have the power to do what we must to survive. One day, I hope to set a table, invite you to draw up a chair. Green, steaming garlic, slices of bread, still warm. Honey flecked with wax and a pitcher of clear water. Sustenance for acts of survival, for incantations stirring across our tongues. Can we climb out of this greedy mouth, disappear, and then return in force? My stars are tucked in my pocket, ready for battle. If we flood the streets with salt water, we can flood the sky with wings.
2: Beautiful. Catherine Wilkinson, thank you so much for your brainy and heart-centered work on climate.
3: Nerdy and feeling all day.
2: We need both. We need it all. In fact, I think I first learned from you when we were talking about All We Can Save that you bring your whole self to this work. And I've borrowed that phrase a lot since. So thanks for bringing your whole self.
3: My pleasure. Thanks for inviting my whole self to Climate One.
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0: This is Climate One. I'm Arianna Brocious.
1: And I'm Kusha Navadar. If you were to check out the Instagram page for the account known as unk.pappy, you'd see a 60-year-old man with a mustache posting shirtless videos, usually in the water. His face looks 60, but the rest of him looks way younger, like suspiciously ripped. It's a little weird, and it kind of works.
0: And his bio reads, "A fella, uniting folks, spreading philosophy and positivity, loving the environment."
1: That's right. I met Uncle Pappy at an event in New York organized by Nature is Nonpartisan. And it turns out, spoiler alert, he's not an old man at all. He's a 30-year-old who was messing around with Snapchat filters one day, found a filter, and started making videos. He hid his true identity for a long time, but recently revealed his real age and face.
0: And regular listeners may be wondering, what's this got to do with climate? Well, Blair Carlisle, aka Uncle Pappy, uses his platform to encourage people to connect with nature and pay attention to policies that harm it. And he reaches all kinds of people all across the political spectrum.
1: Yeah, he's got 1.1 million followers. So when I sat down with Carlisle, I wanted to know what motivated him to focus on environmental issues. Let's start with the pivot a little bit. I think that's one of the most interesting parts of this whole story, because Uncle Pappy started as satirical rants before you pivoted to philosophy and positivity. Mm-hmm. Tell me about the moment you realized the character had a bigger purpose.
8: So yeah, like you said, most of my videos starting off were very satirical, kind of comedy, overly patriotic old man screaming about freedom and George Washington and trying to unite America against England. And then there was one night I was lying in bed and I started getting a bunch of texts from my sister and my friends being like, "Oh my God, did you see this?" And it was Ben Shapiro, the like right-wing commentator, had made a reaction video to one of my videos during his podcast. And he did not think it was a joke. You know, he was just laughing and loving me talking about Florida and freedom in America.
1: And taking it totally seriously.
8: Yeah. I mean, he was just like giggling and laughing. And it was probably the happiest I've ever seen him. And I was kind of, I know it's not, I don't think it's a secret that I'm a pretty liberal left-leaning guy. And so the fact that I was making Ben Shapiro the happiest I had ever seen him was a little concerning to me. It was the first time I really had to reckon that people were hearing me and seeing me, and that it would have farther reaching consequences than just, you know, my own personal life. And that was kind of the first time where I was like, well, now that I actually have people listening to me, what do I want to say? Like, what do I want to be known for?
1: What did you want to be known for?
8: I mean, genuinely, a lot of my life has been just journaling and thinking about, I mean, philosophy kind of has a bad rap as like, you know, over intellectual, like just philosophizing is kind of a nauseating concept, kind of. So I feel like just saying philosophy undermines it a little bit, but just kind of figuring out the best ways to live a happy life. And especially like, I don't know, I haven't drank in 6 years now. And that was something I struggled with a lot. I struggled with depression a lot since I was a little kid. I have like a stack of journals like this tall because I've been journaling just since I was in high school about just road trips and things that I was going through, breakups and depression and philosophy. And I don't know, anytime I had what I thought was like a minor revelation. So I was like, well, since I have people listening to me and I have this kind of encyclopedia of my thoughts and things that I've been going through, why don't I just start talking about that? And I originally had I thought that it was going to make my views and everything decrease just because, you know, a guy talking about Ralph Waldo Emerson is a lot less eye-catching and viral than an old man screaming about England and eating beans on toast and talking about how gross it is. But then after that, it took off. Like, people really were hungry for just positive, just fun, carefree stuff, especially like in a world where controversy sells and people are trying to be antagonistic and trying to get people to argue in the comments. And it was really kind of life-affirming because it went against what so many people, myself included, thought about social media for so long.
12: It kind of transcended expectations, if you'll excuse the pun, with Emerson.
8: Yeah, yes, exactly.
12: One thing I've noticed from your videos is that you always film in the water, and your content is always touching on like wildlife and environmental conservation. How did the natural world become so important to Uncle Pappy's identity?
8: I've always been an outdoors person my whole life. Like, since I was a tiny little kid and my grandpa would take us fishing or we would go camping. And then especially during COVID, like 2020 to 2024, I lived in a little cabin that my grandpa had built that had kind of fallen, not into disrepair, but had kind of fallen away since he died when I was 14. So I moved back there and there's no Wi-Fi. So I would just spend all my time kind of, I had a woodworking business. So I would just be woodworking outside and really just realizing how far removed modern society has tricked us into being from nature and how it seems almost deliberate. A lot of the ways that our world has shifted is to separate us from nature, and really reckoning with mental health and my own mental health and just trying to think about what human beings are supposed to do. And I, like Ralph Waldo Emerson says, the eye demands a horizon. And that encompasses so much of what I think. I'm like, if you think about, your eyes are not designed to see a wall 6 feet in front of you. They're designed to be looking at horizons and clouds and seeing things even just on a physical basis.
12: So thinking about your relationship to nature, do you feel a responsibility to use that platform to speak more directly about climate change, the health of ecosystems, the places that you're actually filming it? Do you feel some kind of like moral imperative in that sense?
8: Oh, 100%. And it kind of goes both ways. I feel a moral imperative to nature to try to remind people of how incredible it is. And at the same time, I feel a moral imperative to people to remind them of how incredible nature is. And so it's kind of, it's a double-edged sword where if you can get people to care about nature, not only you're protecting nature, but you're making those people's lives better. Because I genuinely think so many people's lives could be improved with even 5 minutes of going outside a day. So many people get to the end of their day. I have a lot of friends. I'm in law school right now who, you know, will say, oh, I haven't left my house in like 2 or 3 days because I've just been working and studying. And I'm like, this is not how just evolutionarily a human is supposed to be. We're like supposed to be breathing, you know, the fresh air outside and have the sun on our skin and not fluorescent lights, not climate controlled, not feeling so separate from everything. And that's like Ralph Waldo Emerson, one of my favorite people, says like nature is kind of God's love just made manifest towards humanity. And it kind of reminds you that you belong to something.
12: Here's the other side of that, though, for me, specifically when thinking about Instagram or TikTok, like being preachy, I don't think really sells. You tell me what you think, but Uncle Pappy isn't preachy, right? Does the power come from not being preachy?
8: I definitely think that's part of it. I just want to be real and remind people that they already care about it rather than try to convince people to care about something that's probably pretty far down on their list of daily stressors.
12: Is that kind of ironic, saying you're going to keep it real and you literally have a filter on your face? I mean, I believe you. I get what you're saying, but like, break that down for me. Where does the real come from?
8: Well, I think that's one of the things is a lot of people love Pappy because he does feel so real. And to me, I'm like, Pappy is the realer version of me than even the me that's here right now. Like,
12: oh, interesting.
8: I do think everybody wears masks wherever they do. You know, you, like me in a job interview is very different than me hanging out with my friends, different than me by myself. Like the Pappy is the realest version of me because it's like the me who I aspire to be, the me without the kind of social anxiety that I will have, or the me that I ask for advice. You know, I feel like so many people don't realize that there is a version of them that they can go to for advice and that they can go to for wisdom, because every single person contains so much wisdom and such a divine spark that a lot of people look for external validation and external figures. And I feel like a really powerful, underutilized kind of way to visualize it is kind of just say, what is the version of me that I really aspire to be? And can I ask that version of me what to do whenever something happens? And so I feel like Pappy is kind of the truest version of me. And I think if he was fake or felt fake or felt like me being inauthentic, it definitely wouldn't have had this carrying power or the staying power post-reveal. Like post-reveal, people are like, oh, this is like just the same guy, just with a different face and a younger voice. And so I feel like that is kind of the way that how I reckon with being authentic.
12: Thank you so much for sharing that. You're bringing up Uncle Pappy, so I want to get into that and the identity here. So you hid your true identity for months, and you're turning down major media opportunities to protect the secret. Mm-hmm. Now that it's out, how has your relationship with your audience changed, and did anything about their reaction surprise you?
8: Genuinely, the thing that surprised me the most was how positive it was. I can't even tell you how many nights I would lay in bed just being so scared that, you know, some YouTube sleuth was gonna figure this out and do a reveal and spin it in some nefarious way, or even just like one of my parents' friends accidentally like saying something and reveal, because like there was a lot of people who knew in my personal life, and it was kind of a strange Hannah Montana situation. I'm in law school, so I started law school, and like very, very few people in law school even knew about anything.
12: The Disney show Hannah Montana, where Miley Cyrus is keeping her secret life as a pop star a secret. I just want to, in case listeners don't watch as much Disney Channel as I did. Sorry, go ahead.
8: Yes, yeah, exactly. And so I spent so much time kind of being really paranoid and kind of feeling just conflicted about everything. And then so finally I decided I need to just do the reveal. I would love to be able to do things in person. So many people wanted to do like events. And I also just thought about making an impact. And I just thought, I think I've taken this as far as I can. And if I really want to be able to make an impact, like especially for the environment in doing events and speaking to people, it was just going to be a risk that I would have to take. And, pressing post on that video was like one of the scariest buttons I've ever pressed. And then, but the biggest surprising thing was so much positivity, like so many comments, people coming out of the woodwork that I just could not believe. I was so honored with like just the sheer number of people who were really happy and really supportive. One of my favorite comments that people were saying was like, oh, this just means we get a lot more years with Uncle Pappy just because I'm 30 instead of 70. And I was like, that is like the nicest thing I've ever heard.
12: I can imagine that it was really tough also from the perspective of keeping your base as wide as possible, because you had mentioned like Ben Shapiro watched this, and whether or not he was taking it seriously, wanted to share it. You yourself have a different political identity. I, before this interview, was going through your Insta and looking to see which of my friends followed you. And Blair, it's really interesting. The most conservative friend I have who lives in Miami follows you. And the most liberal friend I have who also happens to live in Florida also follows you. And I was like, whoa, this is a wide swath of people here. So your audience is spread across the political spectrum, and that's super rare. I want to know, even beyond the worry of are we going to keep them, what I actually am interested in is for you, the art of making content that appeals to so many people. Like, do you have an example of the framing or the language you use that speaks across the spectrum when it comes to the environment?
8: Yes. Environmentally speaking, I do make a lot of videos about the environment. And then I kind of divide them into like videos about the philosophy of the environment, which have less potential to ostracize people. And then I have kind of real world kind of calls to action videos that will be about, you know, proposed changes to the Endangered Species Act or proposed public land sell-offs and different things like that. And I really try to ask myself when I'm thinking about making a video, am I making this to change people's minds or am I making this to just show that I agree with a bunch of people? And if it's the latter, then I just won't do it because I'm like, I feel like the trap a lot of people fall into is just being like, oh, I just need to make a video just to show everybody on my team that I'm still on their team. Mm. And that can be powerful in certain instances, but especially since I have this kind of far-reaching base who watches my videos, I feel like I would do more harm than good for myself and the people watching my videos because, like you said, a lot of conservative people follow me. And so I'm able to kind of frame maybe right-wing proposed legislation that affects the environment in a way that won't make them turn it off, as opposed to a lot of other kind of left-leaning creators will kind of use certain things or have an accusatory tone or even just say like, oh, Republican lawmakers are doing this. I will not say Republican or liberal in my videos. I'll just be like, lawmakers are doing this. And so you people who might be on the side that's doing that don't get their, you know, defenses up immediately. And just being like, I'm presenting this to you without all the words that you might react negatively to. And if you'd still disagree with it, then maybe think about what that means. And so I feel like that has been able to spurn a lot of action instead of just the immediate accusatory shutoff, which I feel like happens a lot, especially with political issues.
12: So there are some words, some terminology that are politicized that you choose not to use in order to appeal to as wide a number of people as possible. Is that fair?
8: Yes, but I wouldn't even say to appeal to as wide an audience as possible, but to be able to convince people who might not otherwise be able to be convinced. You know, I'll avoid words like climate change, which, you know, the EPA has said is fake, which is insane. But it's also, you know, if the Environmental Protection Agency is saying climate change is fake, then in my head, I'm like, okay, I can't be using that word anymore because all the people who are in charge of the EPA will shut their brains off the second they hear that word.
12: I find that so interesting. So you avoid using the term climate change. How about climate? Like, is climate just one of those words that you'll avoid saying in your videos?
8: I don't know if I've consciously not said climate. Because, I mean, for the record, for all the listeners out there, I believe in climate change. I think it's like the most pressing issue.
12: Fair enough.
8: But I just want to say that as a caveat.
12: Yeah, yeah. And I appreciate you saying that. Yeah, what I hear you saying is thinking about it from your audience's perspective.
8: Yes, because I've worked a lot with this organization called Nature is Nonpartisan, and I'm doing a road trip with them over the summer for clean water. And the reason we became friends is because I made a video saying the environment should not be a political issue. Like, it has become one, and it is one, but it really shouldn't be. If you really sit down and think about it, and you think about hunters and fishermen, and you think about environmentalists and hippies, you know, and all the different types of people who rely on the environment, which is everybody, not just hunters and fishermen or campers or outdoors people. It's every single person on Earth, like, relies on the environment. And trying to just remind people of that and saying, like, we have a common goal here, and different sides have been tricked into believing certain things because certain words have gotten painted with an unfair brush. And so I think it is just kind of reminding people, like, this, the world outside your front door doesn't belong just to the people who are trying to protect it. It belongs to you too, and that you are not protecting it on behalf of anybody else. You're protecting it on behalf of yourself too.
12: Tell me about that. Tell me about the environment being a place for common ground and how climate factors into that.
8: One of the things I worked with the Downriver Project trying to get oil drilling banned in the Apalachicola River Basin. There's like a bunch of different groups that bring together right-wing people, left-wing people. Like, there's so many fishermen and so many people up in the Panhandle of Florida came together for that, where it was like completely bipartisan. There's like super right-wing, like the most right-wing people you could ever imagine, charter fishermen who care deeply about the health of the ecosystem, who have lived there their entire lives, who hate pollution, who hate, you know, changes to the Clean Water Act and the Clean Air Act, coming together with like the most liberal people that you've ever seen, who care very much about like the species and biological conservation and the ecology of the land. And I feel like that's like a local thing that I've been super honored to be a part of. But I feel like that is happening more and more. And I do think the environment is one of the greatest ways to open the door to more conversations across the aisle and realizing that we're stronger together.
12: Blair Carlisle, aka Uncle Pappy, is a content creator and the creator of the Instagram handle unk.pappy. It has 1.1 million followers and counting. Blair, Unk, thanks for joining us.
8: Kusha, thank you so much. This has been a blast. I can't thank you enough.
0: All right, we've reached the end of our show, and we've got one more thing to share with you. Kusha, what are you thinking about right now?
1: Ariana, I want to know what comes up for you when I say the word sand.
0: Ooh, beach and glass.
1: Those are both very true. I want to add one more. Storing renewable energy. How about that?
0: Oh, no. Tell me more.
1: Okay. I just saw this article. Finland, a startup in Finland, is literally using sand to solve one of the hardest climate problems we have. The startup is called The Storage. And what they do is they heat ordinary sand to 800 degrees Celsius using surplus wind and solar power. And then they store that heated up sand in insulated silos, and then they release the heat on demand to power processes. And I can get into that in a minute, but like, what do you think about that?
0: That is so cool. It's like a sand battery.
1: Yeah, it's like a sand battery. Exactly. It's a great way to put it. And they're using that battery right now is for like a proof of concept thing to power a brewery. They just piloted it in January. Here's why all that matters. Industrial heat, I looked this up, it accounts for about a fifth of all global energy consumption, and it's almost entirely powered by fossil fuels. So it's a massive blind spot kind of in the energy transition. And this is really early days, so I don't want to oversell this, but I thought it was interesting. Like, they project that energy cost for this brewery could go down by 70%, the carbon emissions by 90%. Again, still very early days, but like, hey, sand. Of course. Who would have thought it? That's a pun. Course. Sand. Bada bing, bada boom.
0: Great. Nice.
1: Okay. That's our show. Thanks for listening. You can see what our team is reading and thinking about by subscribing to our newsletter. You can sign up for it at climateone.org.
0: Climate One is a production of the Commonwealth Club. Our team includes Jenny Park, Brad Marshland, Austin Cologne, Megan Basilia, Kusha Navadar, and Rachel Lacey. Our theme music is by George Young. I'm Ariana Brocious.
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10: These attendees are seeking to build the perfect computer interface.
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14: The keyboard is the dominant way that human beings interact with machines for the purposes of language.
10: Although the first keyboards assumed every language uses an alphabet.
14: There was sort of an assumption baked into the keyboard as a concept summarized as one key, one symbol. Well, that doesn't work for Chinese.
10: Modifying our tools is part of a long arc of history.
15: Most of our technologies in human history have had something to do with communication.
10: Now we're bypassing keyboards altogether.
5: Just kind of cutting out the middleman and using brain signals to control those devices instead.
10: We go outside of our minds in this episode of Big Picture Science.
16: Live from NPR News in Washington, I'm Dan Ronan. President Trump announced a $700 million federal investment in coal Thursday. The Mountain West Bureau reporter Hannah Merzbach reports.
17: U.S. coal production has declined by more than half in the past two decades. Now, Trump says he'll extend the life of 13 coal plants nationwide, plus open two new ones, restart another, and open a terminal in Oakland, California. That could export coal from western states such as Wyoming, whose Governor Mark Gordon says that'll help access the Asian market.
18: So to be able to open that Oakland port is absolutely essential for the lifeblood of our state and for our coal mines.
17: Supporters say Trump's latest coal investment will help keep electricity prices

0: Participants at this lively meetup in New York City are all keyed up.
1: Go try it. It's unbelievable. To me, it's the best keyboard here. This is the second best.
0: These enthusiasts are not buying new keyboards, but building them from scratch or modifying old ones. Why go to the trouble? Well, humans have long strived to refine the tools we use to communicate, whether chiseling marks onto stone, writing on paper, or typing into a silicon-based machine. But the tools aren't neutral. Every extension of our minds reshapes culture and changes how our brains process.

0: Next time on City Arts and Lectures, author Mac Barnett and illustrator and writer John Klassen, frequent collaborators on popular children's books. Barnett's newest is for adults. It's called Make Believe, on telling stories to children. That's next time on City Arts and Lectures, here on this public radio station.
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4: From Virginia Humanities, this is With Good Reason. 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That sounds bad to me. 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
4: 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And corruption continues to be a major source of conflict worldwide.
6: 90% of cases are never reported. And in fact, more than that, significant proportion of those that are reported were never investigated and never prosecuted and the criminals never brought to justice.
4: Plus, a class of third graders gets deputized as peace agents.
7: For the police chief to read them an oath and raise their right hand, I could see the looks on the little girls' faces. It was just so, you know, beneficial, I think, for their pride.
4: 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First, the news.
8: Live from NPR News in Washington, I'm Dan Ronan. President Trump announced his latest major project in Washington, D.C. He says he wants to construct a promenade that connects the Lincoln Memorial to the nearby Potomac River. At a White House event Thursday with the president, Interior Secretary Doug Burnham claimed the proposed promenade would be part of the original plan for the National Mall.
9: People come from around the world. They don't know that 100 yards away is the beautiful Potomac River, which was part of the original plan. And now they'd be able to walk around the Lincoln Memorial, walk on a pedestrian bridge over the first highway, walk over the next one, and right down to the water.
8: During the White House event, the president again touted his proposed 250-foot arch behind the Lincoln Memorial overlooking the entrance to Arlington National Cemetery. The arch has drawn lawsuits and criticism from the public. Election officials are still counting the ballots in California after this week's primary election. But as NPR's Miles Parks reports, President Trump sought to cast doubt on the process.
10: All of California's 23 million registered voters are allowed to vote by mail. And election officials can receive mail ballots up to a week after Election Day, as long as the ballots were postmarked by Tuesday. That means votes for the primary race are still rolling in, which also means

0: the four young women were detained for, quote, promoting hostile terrorist activity, without providing further details. The women have not been charged. They include American citizen Sama Safi. Safi's mother, May Farsa, who is also American, told NPR Israeli soldiers raided the home around dawn on Tuesday and arrested the 20-year-old despite telling them she's an American citizen. She says her daughter has a chronic condition that requires medication. The women are all students at Beer Zeit University. Israeli forces raided the university earlier this year and fired live ammunition, wounding students during a screening of an Oscar-nominated film on Gaza. For NPR News, I'm Noha Musleh in Ramallah.
1: One day after Israel and Lebanon announced a ceasefire agreement had been reached, Hezbollah is rejecting the deal and calling for a complete withdrawal of the Israeli forces. Hezbollah says the demand that its forces leave southern Lebanon would mean defeat and surrender. Israel and Lebanon resumed their negotiations later this month. This is NPR. The Trump administration is imposing economic sanctions against Cuba's President Miguel Díaz-Canel, his wife and three other people, including the son and grandson of Cuba's former president, Raul Castro. The new penalties come as President Trump has been threatening military action against Cuba, and the United States has ordered an energy blockade of the island nation, which has caused energy blackouts and widespread economic problems. Díaz-Canel says the U.S. efforts are an attempt to escalate the conflict between the U.S. and Cuba, and the sanctions are drawing immediate condemnation from the Havana government. The rapper Drake this week has the biggest album and the week's biggest song. NPR's Stephen Thompson has more.
2: In mid-May, Drake released three albums on a single day, Iceman, Habibti, and Maid of Honor. Last week, he did something no one has ever done before. He landed all of the week's top three albums. This week, those three albums are still in the top 10, and Iceman holds at number one for a second week. I'm still scorching hot in these streets, baby. Pull up, play, baby, beep, beep, baby. That song, Janis STFU, holds at number one on the Hot 100 singles chart. It's one of four Drake songs in the top 10, and one of 29 Drake songs to crack this week's Hot 100. Stephen Thompson, NPR News.
1: The Carolina Hurricanes have tied the National Hockey League's Stanley Cup Finals with Las Vegas at one win each. Carolina got a come-from-behind 4-3 win in overtime Thursday night. 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
6: It's a tale as old as time. You're visiting family, everyone's at the dinner table, and a distant relative, Uncle Bob, let's say, unleashes a pretty bonkers political opinion. What do? Completely crash out, telling Uncle Bob his opinion is stupid, and he's stupid, and that he's always been the weird uncle that everyone just tolerates, but not anymore, and you'd like to cut him out of the family entirely. Or do you? Completely disregard what he said because, you know, that's just Uncle Bob being Uncle Bob. Internalize all your frustration and change the subject to something more harmless, like the weather. Now, if either of those extremes is too much for you, there's a third, more enlightened option. And it starts with taking a breath.
7: I encourage people to find something that grounds you, like a mantra, a spiritual practice, if you pray, something like that, to kind of ground yourself in the moment and say, okay, I can engage this conversation and I am safe.
6: Then, even if it goes against every fiber of your being, hear them out, listening with openness and curiosity.
7: Come to the table and instead of starting in with, you know, well, here's my argument and here's what I think, to say, tell me why. Why do you think that? Tell me more about that. Where does that come from? How have you seen that play out? Giving people space to share.

0: From Virginia Humanities, this is With Good Reason. I'm Matt Dara. Today on the show, we bask in the uncomfortableness of conflict. I'll admit it, I'm not very good at dealing with conflict. In fact, I'd rather avoid conflict altogether than tackle it head on. It's not really something I love about myself. So I sat down with Emily Gerst to learn how to do conflict better, and maybe even overcome my conflict-avoidant ways. Emily is the Director of Conflict Resolution and Education at William & Mary. Emily, your whole job revolves around conflict resolution, which actually sounds like my personal nightmare. Are you one of those people who thrive in conflict situations?
1: I would not consider myself someone who thrives in conflict. I am a learned adopter of good conflict. Through my own experiences, through some conflicts that were forced upon me that I didn't choose for myself, I saw that conflict is and can be very destructive and how horrible that can be for everyone who's involved. And the flip side of that being that when you can navigate a conflict well, it really changes everything. When I was working in campus ministry, we had some really big organizational conflicts come up that involved really deeply held positions and beliefs. And it was some of that conflict that really struggled to resolve. It went on for years and years. And in the midst of that, I found myself in these meetings over and over again where we were trying to resolve the issues. And they were complex and multifaceted, everything you can think of. And we just kept having these meetings that really weren't productive and they weren't really helping. And if anything, it was making things worse because we were reliving these incidents and we were getting more and more emotional about it because it wasn't resolving. And so I remember thinking in a lot of those meetings that it felt like there was no one in the room who really knew what they were doing when it came to conflict, and myself included. I felt so unsure and lost and emotionally drained at the thought of what was I supposed to do to help this. And the people who had been brought in a little bit to help us, who were supposed to be these outside people, really, I don't think knew what to do either. I think they were stumped and they were overwhelmed by the intensity and the emotionality of it. And so for me, a couple years after that big conflict was when I made the decision to go back to graduate school in my early 30s and get my master's degree in dispute resolution. So became trained professionally as a mediator out of my own desire to have skills for conflict resolution, but also with an eye towards wanting to be a person in the room when other people are in the emotional depths of their conflict who can provide the stability and structure that gives everyone their best chance at resolution.
0: You know, I really don't like conflict. It makes my stomach turn and my palms sweat, but I'm not entirely sure why. What makes conflict so uncomfortable?
1: You're not alone. Most people don't like conflict. And if you look at the ways that people typically choose to engage their conflicts, conflict avoidance is a popular choice. So you're not alone in that. I think there's a couple of reasons that people avoid conflict. It's the emotional distress of it. It's emotionally heavy to not be living at peace with people. You know, it lives kind of in the back of your head, even if you're going about and doing other things in your day. Sometimes it's hard not to be thinking about that or to feel unsettled. Another major reason that I see people avoid conflict is because once conflict walks into your life, right, you are faced with a decision. There's already a level of discomfort. And so we all sort of make the determination of which discomfort are we willing to live with? Is it the discomfort of the unresolved conflict, right? Okay, my coworker's really bugging me, but I can handle it or it's not that bad. But is that better or worse than stepping into the unknown of bringing it up, right? Most people's fear and conflict is that addressing it or saying something isn't going to make things better. It's going to make things worse, right? This person's going to be mad at me, or it's going to dredge up all these things, and they're going to hate me because I said that. And so that's sort of the determination, right? Which of these discomforts will I live with? And when we say, you know what, the unknown is too unknown for me, that presents too much of a wild card, I would rather, you know, endure my coworker who cuts me off or doesn't listen to me in meetings or hogs the fridge space, I will endure that cost because I prefer that discomfort to what happens if I say something and I can't predict how they'll respond.
0: Well, why is being conflict avoidant considered a bad thing? You know, basically, I want you to convince me to change my ways.
1: Well, I'll start with the caveat that conflict avoidance is not always a bad thing. But you want to think about anything that you do in conflict with intentionality and with strategy a little bit, right? There are some conflicts that aren't worth fighting, right? That getting into it here and now or getting into it with this person isn't going to be productive. And so it can be strategic to say, I'm going to choose not to engage. If I was going to give you the pitch to say, why should you engage conflict probably more than you do, this is what I would tell you. I would tell you that if you strip away all of the stuff that sort of swirls around a conflict, the emotions, the drama of it, the things like that, if you can pull all of that away, at the middle of every conflict is a crack in the system. There's something that isn't working, right? Something is trying to show you, hey, this, you know, something in our relationship, something in our working culture, something in my family, right? There's a miss here. And conflict is trying to show me that that miss is there. And it's inviting me into a better way forward, right? It's saying something's not working. Why wouldn't we take time to look at that, to address it together so that we can move forward better together? And in that, in the philosophy of restorative practices, which for me as a practitioner is really the foundation of a lot of my work, it's saying that conflict is an opportunity. I think we're really prone as a people to view conflict as threat, right? We believe conflict is a threat to community and belonging and connection. And candidly, with good reason, right? Many of us, all of us, have an example of a conflict that has ended a relationship, that's broken trust, that has done damage to us. But when we only view our conflicts as threats, right, then that changes also the way that we engage them. And if we believe they're a threat, we're going to be more avoidant or combative. And so what I would say is when you view conflict as opportunity, you begin to see that there is positive, right? You think of every good change that's happened in our world on the biggest level and in your personal life. It's come through probably needing to navigate or negotiate some sort of change. And conflict inherently is inviting us into change.
0: So how do you learn to be okay in conflict? I imagine it's not something you can just, you know, read about or listen to on radio programs. Is it one of those things, you know, where you just have to do it and kind of learn as you go?
1: I think doing it has some value, right? And one of the things that I think helps is having positive examples of when conflict goes well to counterbalance the really strong examples that live in our minds of the ones that don't go well. Right. Bad conflict has a long shelf life because of how impactful and hurtful it is to us. That's why reality TV exists, because conflict is interesting when it's bad.
0: Right.
1: And so I do think there's value to both engaging sort of your little conflicts so that you can almost rack up a track record of seeing like, see, it wasn't maybe as bad as you thought it was, but also being intentional to remember those moments. I do this in my own life when I come to a conflict and I'm like, okay, I really don't want to exert the energy for this, or this is inconvenient for me. I will think back and think about, okay, remember the time that you did bring something up and it made you feel so much better, or it addressed the thing that really bothered you, and then your relationship was so much better. So I think that we can live the experience that will help us say, okay, next time I go in with a little bit less fear or a little bit less dread. I don't think the goal is that conflict is something that we look forward to or that it's fun. I don't make that case. When I train people, I say, I'm not going to try to convince you that it can be fun, but I am going to convince you that it can be good. And so I think a combination of having some new ways of thinking about conflict, new ways of engaging it, and then putting those things into practice, and hopefully at least seeing some of that play out in a positive way.
0: Most of your conflict resolution work centers on campus life at William & Mary. What are the kinds of conflicts students struggle with most these days?
1: The number one conflict that we've seen this year is club-based or organizational conflicts on campus. So this is where we're meeting with students to navigate a concern that's happening in, you know, a club sports team or, you know, a political organization, what have you. William & Mary has over 500 student organizations on campus. So there's no shortage of organizations, and it tends to be when you organize and, you know, you have a set of bylaws that govern what you do, conflict is inevitable. So that's a big one. The one that everyone thinks about when you think about campus conflict is your shared living conflict. So roommate conflicts, stuff that's happening in the dorm, We do see a lot of that, and we work with our partners in Residence Life to help make sure that all of their student staff are well-trained to support those students in conflict as well. So that's where you get some of the crazy stories when you read through and you think, wow, this is really stuff that people are doing in their shared living spaces. And then the third category that we see and we're seeing more of is professor and student conflict. So that's one that's particularly interesting because of the power differential there. We found that the power element of conflict is important to students. And so we will see students who are hesitant or fearful to raise a concern to a professor, or even maybe they've raised the concern and the professor hasn't responded in the way that they were hoping for. We do some coaching with students to help that communication be more productive.
2: You said students kind of have a tendency to want to remove the source of conflict from a situation. Tell me about that. What's wrong with that strategy?
1: Great question. I will take one moment in this question to be a little bit of a conflict and restorative justice nerd. and then I will answer it on a more practical level. There's a foundational work in restorative practices that I love by a man named Nils Christie. And he has a seminal work that's called Conflict as Property. And the premise or the core of his argument is the sense that, right, we all sort of have that impetus to remove conflict from us, right? We think of the other person sort of as the main problem, quote unquote. And we think, well, the conflict is resolved if I get away from them, right? They stop whatever they're doing. And what Nils Christie invites us to think about is that conflict is our personal property. When we have conflict, it's our property in our lives. And even he speaks to the criminal justice system. You look at how our systems are looking to separate people from their conflict, right? When we adjudicate in the criminal justice system, we're adjudicating, did you break a law, right? What's the law? The state is who you violated. Rather than saying, hey, who did you harm, right? Who is the other person? Even in your cases where there's really direct harm, our legal system separates people from their conflicts. And so Nils Christie's argument is that we should be entrusting people as much as we can with conflict as their property, right? It's that ground for opportunity for growth, right? That's how we understand the impact of our actions. That's how we understand what it means to repair a relationship, to take ownership of our action, to understand the needs that something we've done has created, and working to meet those needs for someone who's experienced harm. And so all of that to say, students like to remove conflict from their organizations because we all like to do that, because that's the easy solution, right? And it's one that perpetuates the thinking of the person is the problem. Mm. One of the main things that we invite students into in my work is we like to solve problems, not people, right? You think about the dangers of conflating a person and a problem. And we do this all the time, and we do it in really subtle ways. Like, think about the ways that we talk about people in conflict, right? They're crazy. Like, what a mess. It's a zoo over there in that department. Even little things like that are little strands of dehumanization, right? We're beginning to dehumanize. And when you start to treat people as problems, it justifies treating them poorly, right? It justifies not being kind to them, avoiding eye contact with them, gossiping about them behind their back. And so instead, it's harder to sit with someone who has done something that's harmful or impactful, or bring up that difficult or uncomfortable conversation and say, hey, I'm here for you as a person, but we got to talk about, you know, this thing that you said or did. So separating people and problems. I think for students, right, there's an impetus to say, yeah, kind of the cancel culture, one and done, right? You do or say something and that's it. We want you out. There's a lot of social pressure that exists for that too, right? The rumor mill is usually churning on what someone has done or said. Yik Yak, which is, for those who don't know, a anonymous sort of like campus chat that people can post on about whatever they want, helps fuel a lot of that. And so students are also worried, right? If they retain this person in their organization or in their friend group, what are other people going to think? Are they going to get canceled for doing that? So it kind of feeds itself, right? It's easy and it scratches the itch. It avoids the difficult conversation, but it's also rooted in what's our culture on campus around how do we treat people who have messed up, have made a mistake, have done something harmful. And we just see that pile on where students don't have a lot of incentive to not act that way. Hmm. They'll be rewarded for doing it, right? We see this a lot in some of our social organizations where it's like, okay, if there's a rumor that a woman has felt uncomfortable with a man in the organization, right? Well, other women won't want to come to this group, right? And so there's social pressure that encourages saying, yeah, just kind of get rid of them, say we got rid of them. And sometimes, to be clear, there does need to be separation in your more elevated cases. Certainly there are significant things that require people to separate from individuals or from organizations. But we're talking here about your low-level stuff and often ones that haven't even had any conversation, right? They haven't even sat down and said, hey, tell us what happened, or this is what we're hearing. Let's figure this out. It'll be just based on what people are saying to them.
2: You've come up with a quiz that tells you your conflict style. I'd love to have the honor to have you quiz me here.
1: Oh my gosh. Okay. You want me to give you a live quiz?
2: Yes, yes. Let's go through it.
1: All right. I'm ready for you. Okay. Question number one. You are working on a project with a group of colleagues, and one person consistently doesn't follow through on their tasks. How would you handle it?
2: Oh, how would I handle that? I probably wouldn't say anything and just kind of pick up the slack so we get a good grade.
1: Okay. So I'm going to read you the answer. So pick up the slack yourself. Forcing them to do anything is probably just going to make them mad and it won't end up helping anyone.
2: Right. Okay. That's me to a T right there.
1: Okay. Perfect. Okay. All right. Question number two. Your group of friends is deciding where to eat. You are trying to get everyone to share their preferences and be involved in the discussion. That's option one. Option two, you're making the decision. You want to make sure you get what you're craving. You're saying option three. You're saying, I'm good with whatever. You want the group to be happy. Option four, suggesting a few options that everyone likes and organizing a vote between those. Option five, waiting for the discussion to be over. You hate this part of going out to eat.
2: Well, my question is, how hungry am I in this situation?
1: You can give yourself a medium amount of hunger.
2: Okay. What I would probably do is, you know, I'm pretty open. Like, I'm not a picky eater, so I'd go with the flow.
1: Okay, so you're waiting for the discussion to be over or saying, I'm good with whatever.
2: I'm good with whatever. I think I would say that.
1: Perfect. Okay, next question. During a team meeting, a coworker corrects something you said. You don't fully agree with their correction. What would you do next? Option one, ask them questions to clarify their point and share more of your reasoning. Maybe there's a misunderstanding. Option two, concede some of their points and stand your ground on others. You're willing to acknowledge what they got right as long as they'll acknowledge what you got right too. Option three, move on. You don't want to get into it in front of everyone. Option four, point out what you disagree with in their correction and reassert your thinking. Option five, nod and say, you're right. You don't want to correct them in front of the whole team.
2: I think I would do option one. That's the clarify what they meant. I think I'd probably do that just so I could understand and maybe learn from the situation.
1: Okay. Question four. Your boss always schedules your one-on-one meetings in the mornings, while you would much rather meet in the afternoons. What would you do? So option one, ask your boss if you can alternate morning and afternoon meetings so you can both get your preference sometimes. Option two, accept your fate and the calendar invite for the morning one-on-ones. Option three, explain your preference to your boss and ask about theirs. Maybe if you both understand why you have your preferences, you can find a solution that makes everyone happy. Option four, tell your boss that you're happy to meet in the mornings. No problem. Option five, let your boss know that you prefer afternoon meetings and ask to switch to an afternoon one-on-one.
2: I think I would just accept my fate. I'm a pretty deferential person, so I think I would just accept my fate in that situation.
1: Okay. All right. Question five. A colleague microwaves fish in the communal kitchen for lunch every day, and it stinks up the whole hallway. What do you do? Option one, do nothing. It's their lunch. Saying something isn't going to change that. Option two, keep your door closed, spray air freshener, buy a gadget you saw online that claims to neutralize microwave smells. Option three, bring up the issue with them, talk through the options that allow them to have their lunch and address the smell. Option four, ask some questions to see if they realize what's going on. If they don't, let them know and ask them to do something to address the smell. Option five, figure out a compromise. Maybe there's another microwave they can use.
2: I don't know if I'd do any of the options there. I think I would maybe make a joke and bring it up that way. And I think that's what I would do. I would make some joke about fish being smelly. I don't know. Is that passive aggressive?
1: A little bit, yeah. What would you be hoping to happen as a result of making the joke?
2: I would hope that something would lodge in their brain to make them understand that, oh, it is smelly. I didn't even know, but in a funny manner. Does that make sense?
1: It does make sense. That is like the definition of passive aggressive. Oh, God. I'll say based on your responses, you are scoring high in accommodating and avoiding and compromising. The five conflict styles are arranged on a grid that measures two dimensions. It measures how much you are willing to work with other people, so sort of your cooperativeness. And then it also measures your self-advocacy, like how much are you willing to stand up for what you want in a situation. So there's the five of them. So competing, high self-advocacy, low cooperation, compromising, which is somewhere in the middle, avoiding, which is doing neither, accommodating, which is high cooperation, low self-advocacy, and then collaborating, which is high self-advocacy and high cooperation. So your answers tend on the accommodate, avoid, and then if you have to get into it, sort of a compromise mindset.
2: That sounds bad to me. Is that bad?
1: Why does it sound bad to you?
2: It just sounds like I don't have like a backbone to stand up for myself.
1: One of the things I love about the conflict styles, and I tell this to everyone when I talk through styles with them, they all have strengths and they all have weaknesses. So there isn't one that's the best or there's not one that's the worst, right? I think a lot of times people, like we talked about, think that avoidant is all bad. And as we discussed, it can be good. Collaborating, which is high on both, does tend to be your highest correlation with good conflict, conflict that is satisfying, you know, doesn't harm relationships, things like that. But there is strategic and good use for all of them. So I would say probably your personal assessment of where your areas to grow are correct. If you are high on accommodating, usually that means that you are good at being sensitive and caring towards the needs of other people. And that's an important part of conflict, right? There's so much good that comes from thinking about what someone needs, how they might be feeling in a conflict situation. That's not something to throw away. That's something to keep. But what it does mean for people who are accommodators, it means that you can tend to sort of be the doormat, right? Or you don't stand up when something really does matter to you. It can be really good to be an accommodator when something doesn't matter to you at all. I attest accommodating as one of my styles as well. And I see that come out when I'm in a meeting or I'm working with one of my students and they want to do something. And I'm like, oh, I don't really care either way. I don't have a strong preference. So to me, I'm happy to let you do what you want to do. So that can be a strategic way to use it. But the downside that I see a lot with accommodators too is, right, something really does matter to you or you have an opinion that could be helpful and you don't voice it. They also tend to be people who let things build up over time. And if you do hit some sort of boiling point, you kind of snap. So tend to sort of hold it back, right? They're trying to preserve the relationship. That's usually what motivates accommodators. But they often have a hard time believing that conflict can be good. So even some of your questions about why is it good and why do I dread it, I find with my friends who are strongly accommodating that that is something that's challenging, right? They equate conflict as harmful for relationships. Saying something or pushing back on someone is mean, and that's just not the case.
2: You know, in such a polarized society these days, do you think most of us are kind of, you know, lacking conflict resolution skills?
1: I do find that people lack conflict resolution skills. I think that we see the extremes play out certainly in politics, but I think also in our own lives. Right, we've talked a lot about the different ways that people engage with their conflicts and the extremes of that being avoidance, right? Not doing anything at all, not engaging it. And then kind of on the other end, we think of conflict as a fight, right? Where it has to be this argument where we're mean to each other, we don't like each other, and it breaks our relationship. And I think that's what we fear. We fear being in these extremes and we don't really know the middle part. There's so much else in that middle spectrum of how you can engage a conversation. So I do think that as a people, we don't always exercise those middle skills. or we exercise them and we don't recognize it. I think just sometimes recognizing a practice that has helped us in conflict helps us do it again. I had a professor in grad school who'd talk about even just creating a little bit of reflection for someone post-conflict, say, hey, what worked and what didn't work, helps you carry those skills forward. So I think often in our conflict-avoidant culture, even talking about conflict resolution isn't popular. It's not something that people are like, ooh, you know what we should, you know what we should bring in for our, you know, professional development, or what we should talk about for, you know, for programming. Let's talk about conflict. You know, people like to talk about things like leadership development, or right now in higher education, there's a lot of energy around, you know, dialogue or discourse. And all of those things are important, but I see the common thread in there so often of, right, let's name what we're experiencing. We all experience conflict. And I think that when you can get specific about it is where you can talk through skills that may resonate with people, or they're like, oh yeah, I kind of use that, you know, in my normal life. But being able to name it and name it as a conflict resolution skill and say, this is how it helps you in conflict. This is the specific fear or anxiety that you have in conflict that this skill can help you navigate in a practical way, I think is incredibly empowering for people.
2: Well, Emily, this is fascinating stuff. Thanks for sharing your insight on With Good Reason.
1: Thank you so much for having me. It's been so fun.
0: Emily Gerst is the Director of Conflict Resolution and Education at William & Mary. This is With Good Reason. We'll be right back.
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2: Welcome back to With Good Reason from Virginia Humanities. Mongolia, China, Israel, Cambodia, Papua New Guinea, Indonesia, and even the United Nations. These are just some of the places my next guest's career as an anti-corruption consultant has taken him. Taekyung Tan is the Director of International and Leadership Studies and a professor of political science at Radford University. He began his globetrotting anti-corruption work in the early 1990s as the Cold War drew to a close. That's where we pick up our conversation.
6: After the fall of the Soviet Union, we were hoping, a lot of us in the anti-corruption circle was hoping that there will be a sea change in how countries do their international development and aid. You know, it's not tied to Cold War calculations, yeah? So we were hoping for that. During that time in the 1990s, actually, the world was in denial that there's corruption in many agencies. So if you try to do investigative work in an agency to clean house, generally there's a sense that you are a rat. You know, you are destroying the reputation and you're working against the mandate and mission of the organization. So this was experienced, I'm sure, during the time of the civil rights movement when, you know, human rights, women's rights and racial equality was promoted as an ideal in society. And then after that came the anti-corruption movement in the 1980s and 90s. And then in the year 2000, the climate change movement, they experienced the same animosity and backlash, yeah, from parts of the society that they tried to reform. And I think now you find any progressive movement, progressive in the sense that they're trying to make things better, to reform, they face the same kind of reticence or resistance within organization and society.
2: Well, what kind of corruption did you work on in all these countries? What was there a type of corruption back then that you saw cropping up over and over?
7: Yeah, corruption comes in various forms. There is bribery, embezzlement, various forms of fraud and extortion. And some of us like to think of corruption having a few types. Yeah, the grand corruption that is in high places by powerful actors and the elites, and the street level corruption or the petty corruption that you see in the streets on the ground level. I deal with all of them because they are really all part of the same phenomenon, and they all stem from the same forces in society, the forces of abuse, neglect in government, the forces of using money to buy political influence and to stack the deck in favor of some actors, yeah, when there should be a level playing field.
2: Corruption has been happening basically, you know, since the beginning of civilization. Why do you think it's still one of the biggest drivers of conflict worldwide?
7: Yeah, whenever there's power, there's going to be abuse of power. There's going to be inappropriate exercise of discretion. You know, when power is concentrated in high places or in rich organizations, they will eventually use that kind of power to secure other benefits for them in the form of a favorable treatment, in the form of avoidance of taxation, resource diversion by the government towards the kind of spending that they want, and, you know, favorable treatment in any form of procurement bidding. Yeah, so this happens in every society, time immemorial.
2: What were some of the worst cases of corruption you dealt with in your career?
7: There was one time in the 90s, I was invited by Asian Development Bank to head a consulting team of four anti-corruption experts to go into the Kingdom of Bhutan. At that time, the king, which is the fourth king, just abdicated to his son. And so his son is trying to put together kind of a very nascent democracy, yeah, opening the country up to democratic elections. And while I was there, there was a case of land grab by very powerful people in some of the districts in Bhutan. And Bhutan is a kind of a very rural Buddhist society that people have strong deference to their, they call it the dashos, you know, the big people, the powerful officials and industry leaders. Yeah, so they were able to circumvent many of the kind of due process to win lotteries to secure huge swaths of land for themselves and their descendants. At that time, we were working behind the scenes, encouraging the anti-corruption agency to prosecute because, you know, that agency is so strapped for manpower. They are supposed to do the investigation, the public education, but also the prosecution, yeah, against big people and young graduates. Yeah, many of them in their 30s and 20s are trying to build a case against powerful people with very, very accomplished lawyers. In fact, the best lawyers that money can buy. And those went up to the High Court of Bhutan. And behind the scenes, we were trying our best to encourage the young prosecutors and investigators to do this right, because the young nation, the young democracy of Bhutan is looking at them, yeah, to see whether big fishers can get away with corrupt practices. And Fortunately, with a lot of luck, they were able to put together very strong evidential testimony, and they won. The defendants were given a slap on the wrist because, as you know, they are very influential. And however, it sends a very strong signal to the rest of the country that no one is above the law and corruption will not pay in the young democracy of Bhutan. And it was really kind of heartwarming because I was able to witness from the sidelines this fascinating kind of sea change event unfolding.
2: I imagine some of these countries weren't, you know, super receptive to your anti-corruption efforts. Were you ever in danger?
7: Yes and no. I still remember my first trip to Nairobi, Kenya, to do a kind of a investigation or review of the United Nations Environment Program, they had a very sensitive security situation in the capital city. There's a lot of unemployment, a lot of carjacking, kidnapping for ransom, especially foreigners. In our first day briefing, the head of security of the UN compound tell us this story, and I would like to repeat to you, which is that, you know, his predecessor was this very macho special forces commando from a Latin American country. And when he first landed in Nairobi, you know, he was kind of strutting along, yeah, doing all sorts of risky things in the country. And one day when he was driving home, two vehicles boxed him in and stopped in. A man with a revolver came up to his driver's side window and asked him to lower down his window. He rolled down his window and they asked him to step out. So he did comply. And immediately they searched his body, relieved him of his valuables, and asked him for his car key. He took the car key and threw it into the bushes. And bam, they shot him point blank in the head. So that was a story that was told to me of how unpredictable situations may be in some parts of the world. However, because I work for international agencies that are very well connected to the local governments, we always have miners, people who are there to make sure that we are properly secured. And if I listen to them and I pay attention to my gut, usually I have no problems, because the key to staying safe is really to listen to your gut and give due respect to the advice given to you by the locals.
2: You know, it must have felt like such an adventure traveling to all these countries and fighting for something that, that you really believed in. Do you miss that time of your life? Did you feel like you were really improving the world?
7: Yes, especially when I was young and hot off the education I had at Harvard University, where they really trained people to work in the public interest. I travel a lot and I'm able to see societies for what they really are. Yeah, the dark side, the underbelly of society, because anti-corruption work involves so much opening up cases, you know, the most egregious cases, and understanding things that I think creates a lot of outrage. Outrage in me, because so many people are benefiting unfairly, using power to get whatever they don't deserve. Yeah, so kind of that kind of work is exhilarating, exhausting. In some ways, it can really jade you, you know, to the things in life, because you see successful, famous people, but then, you know, you question how do they get there and so on.
2: What do you think about the state of the world now? Do you think things are any better or worse today compared to, you know, when you were doing your anti-corruption work?
7: Yeah, so there are two ways to look at it. The first is through some form of evidence. The Corruption Perception Index is published by Transparency International, and it uses a survey of the perceptions of people in different countries. The Corruption Perception Index showed that the world is backsliding. But this is all based on perception, yeah? Because corruption, like many crimes, are not reported. Yeah, it is like the tip of the iceberg. 90% of cases are never reported. And in fact, more than that, significant proportion of those that are reported were never investigated and never prosecuted, and the criminals never brought to justice. And I think a lot of the work has to rest on education, public awareness raising, because when these problems surface, it's already too late. And I think this is also an area that is under-resourced, under-attended to, and not many people wants to go into the field simply because of the backlash and the organizational immune system that I was talking about.
2: Do you have any advice for the new generation or the current generation of people fighting corruption these days?
7: I think the new generation of people will face roughly the same dynamics that I did, but they have greater challenges. They will be faced with digital forms of corruption, the government using AI to surveil the investigative journalists and their political opponents, you know, to get them. And you have criminals that are now able to launder their money through the cryptocurrency market. So I think the new generations of anti-corruption crusaders, they know exactly what they are up against. They have their work cut out for them. I salute them. And I think that whatever little that they do will make a difference to societies and to people without a voice. Because the people who are really disadvantaged, yeah, the poor, the marginalized, they have very few people to speak up for them and who will bring their cause to justice. And these anti-corruption agents, yeah, are the only ones that stand in the way of corrupt, powerful people.
2: Well, Taekyong, you've lived a fascinating life. Thanks for sharing your insight on With Good Reason.
7: Oh, I'm so glad to talk to you, Matt. Thank you.
0: Taekyong Tan is the Director of International and Leadership Studies and a Professor of Political Science at Radford University. Arnold Westbrook was born and raised in Petersburg, Virginia.
8: As we like to say, what's the word? Petersburg.
0: Now he's the Assistant Director for Talent Development for the Honors College at Virginia State University, his hometown HBCU, which was recently named a Partner in Peace by the Nobel Peace Center. This prestigious honor was based on a program designed by Arnold that brought VSU students into the community to teach a class of third graders about the virtues of peace and past Nobel Peace Prize winners.
8: Petersburg is a very unique place. It is a place that will make you very resilient as well as prideful to be here. We know how to make a little and turn it into a lot. And it's just a place where family and community is definitely highlighted. We have a place called Cameron Field, which is a football field that is like a college stadium almost, because it's almost like in a hole when people come in. And there was just so much community there that the football games, the basketball games, it was just fun to be in Petersburg, to grow up here. Whether you're greats like Moses Malone or Trey Songz or the people who might not get a lot of notoriety, it's all about, you know, making sure that we know Petersburg pride, because we're going to go out there and we're going to tell the world who we are. We're going to be unapologetically us. We feel like we're like any New York, L.A. or Atlanta. We're just a small town called Petersburg, Virginia, and we make a difference in the world.
2: You know, as someone who grew up in Petersburg and now works in the Honors College at VSU, why was it important to you to get selected into this Partners in Peace program?
8: Well, it's important, first of all, just to make a difference. With my role in the Office of Talent Development, it's all about finding new ways and thinking outside the box to expose our students. We do know that they're coming here for their academics, but we want them to be holistically challenged. So we want them to get out of the classroom and really understand service work in the community. Petersburg, unfortunately, has a bad narrative. Roughly about the last 9 to 10 years running, we've been labeled as the most unhealthiest place in the state of Virginia. We have a lot of poverty things that's holding us down, restricting our residents from really achieving even greater heights. We took a hard turn, Petersburg, in the early 80s. There was a company called Brown and Williamson and a couple other factories that unfortunately moved on. It was a change of the times where a lot of people hit hard times because they weren't have jobs. So then come into the 90s, we had, unfortunately, a tornado that destroyed a lot of downtown. So it's just like one hit after the next. And we've been trying to pull ourselves up for the last, let's say, 25, 30 years. And I think that now we're turning the corner. But again, with all that being said, if we don't look at the youth and how they can have pride and how we can build them up, then all of this will be for naught and we might have that downturn again. And that's one thing that I don't want to happen.
2: You know, on a human level, what does it mean to be a partner in peace?
8: On a human level, it's about understanding Mother Teresa and not walking past that homeless person in the street. You might not have any money to give them, but you can acknowledge them and make them feel seen. Or it is about a President Jimmy Carter, who, just being a great humanitarian, and even though he's more championed for his house building and through Habitat for Humanity, but also working with animals and just being kind to our animals of the community, whether it is deer or a dog or a cat. But just, again, having that sense of, you know, we're sharing this world together. Or it is President Obama who gave hope with his presidency. or some Martin Luther King. Again, knowing that civil rights is still ongoing, if we look at the current state of what's going on in our country, you know, we still see how civil rights is important to make sure that everybody's voice is heard and they're being acknowledged. And I could go on and on, but those are just a few of the Peace Prize winners that, you know, we told the students about, and then I chose them. And finally, I'll just end with another one who is known but not necessarily talked about a lot, and that's Wangari Maathai. She was an African woman, the first African to win it, and she was about environmentalists and about planting trees. And we need more trees and greenery just to, again, make people feel peace and get out there in nature. When there's a lot of times, you know, people only see the concrete jungles that they might be growing up in, it's good to go to a playground or a park that's surrounded by trees.
0: So what kind of concepts of peace did these VSU students impart to the elementary kids?
8: Well, teaching them actually the name of the Nobel Peace Prize winner, or teaching them about their actual actions that they did. We always wanted to say nobody, I believe, started out saying my goal is to win the Nobel Peace Prize. It was just to do the work. And it was almost like a snowball on the avalanche type of thing, a metaphor I use, where once that snowball gets rolling, the avalanche gets going. So once we could introduce them to the name, introduce them to the work, then we could talk about what does peace mean to them. So we titled the program overall, Peace That Surpasses All Understanding. But the understanding is, how does the third grader see it? And then how can we help them to broaden their horizons of what peace really means? It's not just peace, whether it's throwing up the peace symbol, whether it is peace in war, but it is peace in the environment, peace towards your animals, peace towards your neighbors, peace towards each other. And then ultimately, peace towards education. So it is about, you know, dreaming, going back to Obama and hope, but it's about giving these kids dreaming and understanding so that, again, that superpower of peace is achieved, not just by Virginia State students, but we want to make a difference in the community that surrounds our university.
0: Wow. I bet the third graders, you know, just loved hearing college students who probably looked like their big brothers or sisters, you know, talking about their favorite Nobel Peace Prize winners. They must have just ate that stuff up.
8: Oh, definitely. Going into the music class, I had a couple of my students that are actually in the gospel chorale, the concert choir here at Virginia State University, and they helped them with the teacher, Miss Pettis, to learn sign language, and they learned A Beautiful World, the song. They learned it all through sign language and performed it for their parents at the closing ceremony. So it was just ways that we could be intentional, whether, again, it's doing yoga in the PE class to get them to understand breathing and stretching and just being active and letting them see peace from multiple different facets. The principal, Dr. Rodriguez, talked about how the discipline, he saw a drop. Again, we would like to do this couple, 3-4 years at least, to really, if they can track statistics from school to prison, that we want to track our statistics of how peace training is affecting these kids and lowering the disciplinary rates and the suspensions. And that's the goal. Whether we get picked again, which I do hope that we'll get picked to have the program second, third, fourth year. But the goal is to continue this partnership with Petersburg, with Partners in Peace, so that we can make a difference in our community and give, the students at Virginia State another outlet to have service learning.
0: I heard you mention yoga. How did that go with the third graders?
8: It was an adventure just to see them. You know, they're a little bit more flexible than me at 50 years old. Even some of my students, they were getting, you know, worked out as well. But they just really just grabbed onto it. So just giving them intentional things that it might just be a little, again, I won't use the snowball, but it's like throwing that pebble in the river or in the water. It's going to make a little ripple. And now we can sit back and watch how that ripple just spreads out and really makes a difference. So yoga was effective as well.
0: You told me earlier there was going to be a ceremony at the end of the program where the third graders were deputized as peace agents. That sounds amazing. I need to know how that went.
8: It really was amazing. So what happened is we had a two-part program. We had one at the school for the parents and guardians and the community to come out, which was a great success, where, as I was just saying, they did the sign language. The students, the third graders, introduced the Nobel Peace Prize winners. And Chief Christian, the police chief, was able to come out and deputize them. And for the police chief to read them an oath and raise their right hand, it was just so, you know, beneficial, I think, for their pride. I could see the looks on the little girls' faces of just them raising their hands and taking this oath. And and having a certificate, and their parents could even see the pride of their children being honored in front of the city and maybe even the world. If anybody wants to look at, you know, our city council videos that are online, they can see the program and see this 10, 15 minute presentation that was done.
2: This is great stuff. I bet you would have appreciated something like this when you were a kid in Petersburg, right?
8: Well, as a director of the group, I did a lot of, again, the brainstorming, and I wanted to make sure that I was getting principles that I had. So these are just things that I saw in Boy Scouts. I saw being a member of Jack and Jill. I saw a member of just being in my church and people, you know, my faith-based community pouring back into me. I can't take too much credit. It's just things that I saw in my upbringing and then changing it. And finally, you know, even if you don't have your biological parents, even if you don't have 8, 9 brothers and sisters, you still have a community. You still have brothers and sisters right beside you that we can lean on each other. We got to make this world put love, even though it's about peace. I believe it's called peace, love, and happiness. You put all three of those together, I think that we can, again, I keep saying, make a difference with not only the children, but our communities and just the way that people see the youth as a whole.
0: Arnold Westbrook is the Assistant Director for Talent Development for the Honors College at Virginia State University. With Good Reason, it's produced by Virginia Humanities, which acknowledges the Monacan Nation, the original people of the land and waters of our home in Charlottesville, Virginia. Our production team is Sarah McConnell, Allison Quance, and Lauren Francis. Special thanks to Jenny Taylor for booking assistance, and Victor Bowen at WHRV, and Jennifer Williamson at WVST for recording assistance. 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I'm Matt Dara. 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
10: Coming up on Tech Nation, science and biotech make a great leap forward. It doesn't happen very often, but it's looking really good. I'll be speaking with Dr. Corey Nicholas, the co-founder and CEO of Neuroma Therapeutics. They've been working on, well, essentially getting your brain what it's lacking. And in this instance, they focus on epilepsy, a condition shared by some 3 million Americans. Their first data in humans shows a great leap forward. The technique may also have potential with other conditions, from Parkinson's to PTSD. All this coming up on this week's Tech Nation.
11: Let's Take 5 with Moira Gunn. This is 5 Minutes.
10: Remember SARS, the immediate precursor to COVID-19? How exactly did it start? In 2012, I interviewed David Quammen, the author of Spillover, Animal Infections, and the Next Human Pandemic.
12: SARS did not start with humans. SARS emerged from an animal somewhere in southern China. It was a mystery for a while which animal it emerged from. And it got into people by way of restaurants, probably, that were serving wild animals in what they call the wild flavor vogue in southern China. And then it got into a man, a doctor, who decided to visit his nephew, go to his wedding in Hong Kong. So he went to Hong Kong and checked into a hotel. And from that hotel in Hong Kong, SARS spread to the world.
10: Wow. How long did that take?
12: Hours. Hours. Maybe a couple of days. The man, this doctor, checked into room 911 on the ninth floor of the Metropole Hotel, and He may have sneezed, he may have coughed in the elevator, and people up and down the ninth floor then left that hotel the following day, got on planes for Toronto, Singapore, Beijing, and Hanoi, and carried the SARS virus with them. 78-year-old grandmother flew back to Toronto. She was getting sick on the way. She eventually landed in Toronto. She died. By the time she died, her son was infected. He went into the hospital. He died. People in the hospital got sick. Some of them died. And that went on in these several cities. It all came from a virus, and that virus came from a wild animal. In retrospect, we know that the animal was a bat. And sometimes they pass from non-human animals into humans, and they don't cause

0: That's why she studies it, because one of those other viruses could be the next SARS.
1: Now, we recently had on Bill Wasik and Monica Murphy with Rabbit. And, of mm-hmm. course, Monica is a veterinarian. She explained how bats can very quickly and simply, you just think they fluttered by you, but in fact, they've broken the skin.
0: I just had lunch with Bill. That's a very interesting book.
1: There you go.
0: Rabbit, yeah.
1: Very interesting book. And we can understand about the monkeys. This doesn't explain how a gorilla could give you a disease, though.
0: No.
1: Because I would run.
0: From a gorilla?
1: Yes.
0: Well, that's rational, whether the gorilla has a disease or not. But gorillas are involved in Ebola. Actually, what started me on this whole book project was I was at a campfire in a forest in Central Africa, in the midst of a sort of a cross-Congo walk, something I was covering for National Geographic. And at this campfire, I was talking with these two local guys, two Bantu guys who were working on this trek. And they started telling me about the time Ebola virus struck their village. One of them lost six family members. He had a niece who died in his arms. He was covered with her blood, but he didn't get sick. And then the other fellow told me, there was a peculiar thing, too, when Ebola struck our village. Nearby in the forest, he and I saw a pile of 13 dead gorillas, a pile of 13 dead gorillas in the forest. And I knew from my reading of the literature that Ebola kills gorillas and chimpanzees as well as humans. That was the moment. That was 12 years ago. But I never got that image, that phrase out of my mind, 13 dead gorillas near the Ebola-struck village. It represented the connectedness of us and other species by way of the diseases that we share.
2: David Quammen's 2012 book, Spillover, Animal Infections and the Next Human Pandemic, has received new interest of late. Small wonder. David Quammen is a three-time recipient of the National Magazine Award and a contributing writer for National Geographic. He recommends a different way of shaking hands with your friends. Use your feet. I'm Moira Gunn. This is 5 Minutes.
3: 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I'm Paul Lancourt.
1: From San Francisco, I'm Moira Gunn, and this is Tech Nation. Today on Tech Nation, we're talking about an experience of success in science and biotech that we don't often see. Usually we're hoping for a little better quality of life or precious time, even a little more time in extending a life or stopping the progression of a medical condition for some relatively short period of time. But today we're talking about something that has all the earmarks of a great leap forward, both for science and for biotech. I'll be speaking with Dr. Corey Nicholas, the co-founder and CEO of Neurona Therapeutics. And without stepping on Neurona's good news, let me just say that they've essentially been working on delivering to the brain something essential it lacks. And they've been working on it for over 2 decades. In their very first treatment, they focused on the most common type of epilepsy, temporal lobe epilepsy. While epilepsy in general is a condition shared by some 3 million Americans and 50 million more worldwide, Neurona's potential is not limited to temporal lobe epilepsy, or even epilepsy alone. There are many disorders of the nervous system, and epilepsy is just one. Neurona's technique may also have potential for other neuropsychiatric disorders, including Alzheimer's and dementia, Parkinson's, and even brain trauma and PTSD. But all that is looking ahead. What we have today is clear progress for the underlying science and a durable 2-year success for Neurona's first one-and-done therapy. We'll talk about exactly where Neurona is in its bio-entrepreneurship journey, which started on that long-ago lab bench to this place today, where it may actually be able to help millions of people live lives they simply didn't think possible.
4: Tech Nation is underwritten in part by MindK, a global software development force in a world where every business can be global.

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1: And now, Dr. Corey Nicholas. Dr. Nicholas, welcome back to Biotech Nation.
2: Thank you, Moira.
1: Now, we have some really good news to report in Neurona's quest to develop effective treatments for epilepsy. But before we get to that, let's give everyone a view of what the experience of epilepsy is like for people who have this condition and the treatments currently available to them.
2: Well, epilepsy is a huge unmet need, and I think most people don't realize the severe quality of life issue that it poses. Epilepsy affects 3 million people in the United States. And despite there being over three dozen medications for seizures, most adults with epilepsy continue to have seizures. And it's thought that an estimated one-third to one-half of people living with epilepsy have their seizures poorly controlled by the current medications on the market. And so, unfortunately, for about a third to a half of the population with epilepsy, the current medications just aren't good enough to control their seizures and to allow folks living with this disorder to do the things they want in life. And so for this reason, there's a definite need for alternative therapies.
1: Now, we certainly can say that the seizures themselves would stop you from doing a lot of things. You don't want to be out and about or driving a car, anything like flying a plane and suddenly have a seizure. But the medications, any of us who take medications, are subject to side effects.
2: Right. And many of these medications work by reducing activity in the brain. And so a common adverse effect of the anti-seizure medications is somnolence or sedation, fatigue. And a lot of these can be troubling. And a lot of the medications can also affect, as you said, cognitive function and can impair memory. Absolutely. And many times, one drug is not enough. And so a lot of the patients that we see are coming in on a polypharmacy cocktail of multiple medications, and each of them have their own contraindications and are not so well easily combined with one another. And so a lot of them, the combinatory effects aren't known. And so this is a definite concern and risk.
1: So what do you do if the current medications don't work?
2: So people who are drug refractory, meaning that they're not responding to at least two or three of the anti-seizure medications on the market. And oftentimes they've tried many more than that. And at this point, if folks have access to healthcare, which of course is not a given in our challenging healthcare environment, then people would be referred to a neurologist and then on to a comprehensive epilepsy center. And these are accredited epilepsy centers that are called the National Academy of Epilepsy Centers, and they have levels to them. And so level three and level four are the top centers, and there's about 250 of these centers across the United States where if people aren't responding to medications, that's ideally where they should go to seek additional care. And now at these centers, patients will be evaluated for the nature of their seizures and the location in the brain where they start and how they spread. And this is done using the latest state-of-the-art imaging and EEG technologies. And unfortunately, for about a third of people that undergo these monitoring workup tests, they find that the seizures can't be pinpointed to a particular place in the brain. And at this point, many people have no other options. Now, for two-thirds of people, generally speaking, they can find a point in the brain where the seizures start. And these are what's called focal onset epilepsy. Most times, they start in the temporal lobe of the brain. But there are many others that start in other lobes of the brain. And if they can pinpoint an epicenter for seizure onset, then some of those folks can be eligible for a surgical procedure to either remove that part of the brain or to destroy it with a laser. And in well-selected people, this can potentially be a good option, but it does, due to the destructiveness of those surgeries, it does carry a risk of impaired brain function. And most notable in the temporal lobe is memory loss. And this can be irreversible on cognitive function. And so for some, it's not a good option, especially folks that are younger, that have their lives ahead of them, ambitious life goals. It's not a good option for those individuals. And for others, they're just simply not eligible because of this risk. And the surgeons don't want to touch areas of the brain that are quote unquote eloquent areas of the brain. And for all, it's a very scary prospect, obviously, to go in to have a part of the brain removed or destroyed, and to potentially come out of the operating room as a different person in a way. Now, for some, it can be a good option, and so they should be evaluated, and these options should be thoroughly discussed. In some cases, going in sooner rather than later is highly advised by epilepsy physicians. Because the sooner you can get evaluated, if you are a good candidate, to have the seizures dealt with before the repeated seizures can damage the brain as well. And so you want to get that evaluated by, a neurologist and a neurosurgeon and an epilepsy center as soon as possible. But the point is here is that the current surgical options are still largely suboptimal because they pose a risk of irreversible impairment for some people that go through with them. And so this is why what we're doing at Neurona has so much potential, in that we're developing a cell therapy that could possibly restore function to this part of the brain and repair that part of the brain in a non-destructive manner, potentially regenerative manner. And in this way, preserving cognitive function and hopefully taking care of the seizures.
1: Now, from your last visit to Biotech Nation, Dr. Nicholas, you reminded us that we had billions of nerve cells throughout our bodies and that we had even more neurotransmitters communicating between all these nerve cells, operating all the time, even as we speak. And some are excitable neurotransmitters, as in get excited, and some are inhibitory, as in calm down. Remind us about what neurotransmitters do, especially in the brain, and what do they have to do with epilepsy?
2: So brain cells come in a couple of main flavors. The first are glial support cells, and the other are the neurons or neuronal cells, which the neuronal cells are the cells that conduct electricity through the nervous system. And the neurons connect to one another through synaptic connections. And in those synaptic connections, there are these little chemical messengers called neurotransmitters, which communicate from one neuron to the next and propagate that electrical impulse through the circuitry. And so most of the neurotransmitters and the neurons in the brain that are secreting these neurotransmitters have an excitatory role, in that one neuron communicates to the next and excites the next, which excites the next. And this is what propagates electricity signals through the nervous system. And this excitatory neurotransmitter, the predominant one in the forebrain, is called glutamate. Now, what a lot of folks don't know is that, and that's the majority of the neurons in the brain, but what's not understood is that there's a minor population of neurons representing about 30% of the neurons in the brain that are inhibitory. And these neurons secrete the key inhibitory neurotransmitter that's called GABA, which stands for gamma-aminobutyric acid. And its role is to inhibit the other cells from firing. And so it's a very delicate balance between the inhibitory cells and the excitatory cells that allows our brain and our neural networks to function in a normal state. And there's this optimal set point of activity that's very important to maintain in order to have a healthy functioning nervous system. And what can happen in epilepsy and in other diseases is that these two signals can become imbalanced. And you can have too much of the glutamate, too much of the activity, and not enough of the GABA. and where you, which leads to this hyper excitable imbalanced state that is essentially the definition of an epileptic seizure.
1: I'm speaking with Dr. Corey Nicholas, the co-founder and CEO of Neurona Therapeutics, a former member of the faculty and postdoc in the Department of Neurology at UC San Francisco. His research work, in part, evaluated the therapeutic potential of interneuron cell therapy in neurological disease. I'm Moira Gunn. You're listening to Tech Nation. Now, I remember you telling us before that you are born with all the inhibitory brain cells for life. They're created pre-birth.
2: Yes, and that's true for most of the neurons in our brains, is that they are generated during the peak period of neurogenesis before birth in utero in the second and third trimester. And as far as we know, for most of the neurons in our brains, there is no stem cell after birth in our adult brains that can replenish aging or dying neurons, either through aging or through different types of traumas from the environment or from genetic predisposition. And this is why disorders of the nervous system are so, so difficult to treat.
1: Now, let me ask you this before we get on to Neurona's big idea. And that is that we can certainly observe epileptic seizures, but do we actually have a test to ensure that's what we're looking at? Do we have a technology or a set of technologies to tell us?
2: Yes. So seizures come in different flavors as well, and it depends on where the seizure starts and how it spreads through the network. Epilepsy is truly a neural network disease. And depending on where in the brain that electrical hyperactivity is occurring, it can have different physical manifestations on behavior. And seizures can start, and by the way, these are usually not predictable. In other words, they're spontaneous. They can strike at any moment, and this is why they can be so scary. And oftentimes, they start as an aura or a hyper intense feeling of euphoria or confusion, and this can then evolve as the electrical activity starts to spread around the brain into more disabling phenotypic manifestations, such as twitching of the hands or lip smacking, impairment of vision, and these can then evolve further into complete loss of consciousness events, where someone can freeze for quite a long period, and this can result in crashing a car or walking into the street, and then of course, as the seizure engages both sides of the brain more fully, this can result into the most severe type of seizure, which is the grand mal tonic-clonic seizure, which often involves, full convulsing and falling to the ground. These seizures, oftentimes, people think that, well, if you're only having, one seizure every month or one seizure a year, it's not a big deal. Well, it is a huge deal, because you have just one or two of these in a year or ever in life, and that can damage the brain from a single event. It often sets the brain up for future events that can strike. And so it's very common for people with epilepsy to have had their first seizure during childhood, oftentimes after a fever called a febrile seizure, and then not have a seizure for decades. And then suddenly later in life start to have spontaneous chronic recurrent seizures. And to then be formally diagnosed with epilepsy later in life. And so just having a single severe seizure can be very just devastating. And not to mention that, a seizure can result in a fall and can result in having to go to the ER. Burns are very common. And then, of course, there's always a risk of SUDEP, which stands for sudden unexpected death from epilepsy. And that is obviously just not acceptable. And so, and the thing about epilepsy that is so hard is that you never know when a seizure is going to strike. As I said, you also never know when it's going to spread. And so these can strike and stay mild and never evolve, but they can also continue to spread around the brain and evolve into a very serious event.
1: So in one sense, they create damage and extensive damage go on themselves.
2: That's exactly right. And it's thought that the more seizures you have, the easier it is to hit that threshold where the brain can continue to seize. And so it can be very progressive in this way.
1: Okay, so what was Neurona's big idea?
2: Well, so our idea at Neurona was to develop a regenerative cell therapy that could provide balance to the brain in a non-destructive way. And so rather than the current surgical paradigm of having the seizure-prone part or parts of the brain removed or ablated with a laser, we wanted to put the missing cells and the missing inhibitory tone back into those parts of the brain. And so to regenerate the cells that are missing and to then deliver that cell material precisely where it belongs, and to in this way regenerate and restore and repair the nervous system.
1: So you're talking about those GABA cells, the GABA inhibitory neurotransmitters. You're saying if we can put those in, the ones that say calm down, in a sufficient balance, so it balances the excitability transmitters, then you can stay in balance and avoid the seizures.
2: That's precisely right. And so we are delivering neurons that are those inhibitory GABA secreting neurons, and these are called interneurons. And we're putting these neurons precisely at the epicenter of where seizures start, and allowing these cells to bring that GABA inhibitory signal that's been missing in this part of the brain and to reconstitute that using this cell therapy approach so that we can re-achieve that balance and that set point and quiet the seizure storm.
1: Now, two questions here. First of all, how do we get these GABA cells, and do I need my own? And the second question, I realized I asked two questions there, but the second question is how do you get them into my brain?
2: Right. So there are a couple of different approaches for accomplishing this goal. One is to use stem cells that are patient specific, but the other is to use stem cells that are what's called off the shelf, or one cell line for all recipients. And we've chosen the latter path so that it's an off the shelf therapy, meaning that the cells are ready on demand. They don't have to be manufactured separately for each person. And because of that, they are the therapy is actually frozen, and it's ready when patients enter our studies. It's suitable for all, essentially. There is no matching immunologically or conditioning. We do give a short course of in what's called immunosuppression in the early phase of the therapy to facilitate long-term survival of the cells, because we do intend for this to be a one-and-done procedure. So we think, and to the best of our ability in all of the preclinical testing that we've done, that one administration of this procedure will be sufficient, hopefully for a lifetime, and that these cells are intended to migrate into that neural network in the brain and become part of that network. And they make those synaptic connections. And once they do that, we think that they will be a permanent resident, and that they will be, you know, part of the brain in the recipient for a lifetime.
1: I'm speaking with Dr. Corey Nicholas, co-founder and CEO of Neurona Therapeutics. We'll talk more after a break.

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In the second half of our show, the early readout from Neurona's Phase 1-2 study, what it's planning for Phase 3, and what else it's working on. Stay with us.

0: You are listening to Tech Nation. I'm speaking with Dr. Corey Nicholas, the co-founder and CEO of Neurona Therapeutics. We've just been talking about how Neurona's inhibitory cells must be delivered to the precise location in the brain where seizures originate.
1: And so the cells are delivered in an image-guided procedure. So I mentioned earlier that when patients come to a comprehensive NAEC, National Academy of Epilepsy Center, for a workup, EEG and MRI imaging are performed. And this is where the surgeon and the neurologist can triangulate the seizure onset zone in good candidates for this type of therapy. And so they can see by MRI and are some other imaging modalities such as PET and or by EEG as to where the seizures are starting. And it gives them a target for where to put the cells. And then the cells are then the frozen product, which contains these inhibitory cells, is thawed, and then it's loaded into a MRI-compatible cannula or needle, essentially. And then that is carefully guided using intraoperative MRI or CT into the part of the brain where the seizures are coming from. And then these cells are carefully and slowly infused into that part of the brain. And the infusion process takes 1 to 2 hours, depending on the dose we're using. And so it's relatively, it's a very small volume, but it's infused at a very slow and careful rate. And then the delivery cannula is removed, and the patients have all come out of the procedure just fine. And then they stay overnight in the hospital for observation. But to my knowledge, everybody has gone home the next day and has been doing very well.
0: Okay, so now we are many months since we first talked. Was it 2 years, I believe? You're now in the midst of a phase 1/2, as we say, an accelerated study. And while that's not completed, for a portion of it, there is an early readout. So let's talk about what you did in this study and what you see as a result.
1: So the phase 1/2 trial that's ongoing originally was in 10 subjects, 10 patients. Five received the low dose of the cell therapy that's called NRTX-1001, developed by Neurona Therapeutics. And then a second 5 patients received the higher dose of NRTX-1001. Since those patients have been treated, we've enrolled an additional 8 patients into the trial. So 4 more at the low dose and 4 more at the high dose. Given how well things were going, we decided to expand it. But that was that happened later, and so we don't have the data yet on that expansion group. But we do have some data now on the first 10 patients, and we shared this recently at the American Academy of Neurology annual meeting in San Diego this past month, where we now have at least 1.5 to 2 years of follow-up on the first 5 patients to receive the lower dose of the therapy. And these were people who had that same form of epilepsy that we were talking about earlier. These are adult patients who have drug-resistant seizures coming from one temporal lobe and had failed a number of medications and decided to try the cell therapy instead of the lobectomy or laser ablation surgeries. And one of the we always ask the doctors why their patients decided to come into the trial, because it's very brave, first-in-human trial, don't have any evidence of precedent of safety or efficacy. And so that is truly heroic and altruistic for these early patients to enroll in a bold effort like this, not knowing the outcome. But they all say that one of the advantages of coming in to the study, the cell therapy trial, is that you can always have the other surgeries later if the cell therapy were not to work, that everything stays on the table, essentially. Whereas, conversely, you can't do it the other way around. If you go in and you have a lobectomy to remove that part of the brain or a laser ablation to destroy that part of the brain, there is no part of that brain left to regenerate. And so you'll never be able to have, you know, a cell therapy or any other option in the future. And so I think that the mindset for many of the early patients, not to put words in their mouth, but what we've heard word of mouth is that, you know, this is something that they could, you know, as long as it's safe, they could try and still have all of those options ahead of them. And so they all came in and they had a single dose of the cells, and we've been following them, and the trial is still ongoing. So this is all preliminary, but we've seen substantial seizure reduction in 4 out of those first 5 patients. And so one of them has become completely seizure-free for 2 years. 2 more of them have become nearly seizure-free, meaning that just their most severe seizures have been completely eliminated, also out for 2 years. And then a 4th patient has had about an 80% reduction from baseline. And so a very successful outcome. And then we've had 1 patient of the first 5 that has not responded yet. Now, this has been very encouraging because many of these folks, as I mentioned, have the hardest to treat seizures. Some of them were having, you know, 20 to 40 seizures a month, right, despite being on medications. And so some of them have spoken out to the press on their own accord and have commented on how, you know, positively transformative this has been in helping them to get their quality of life back. And obviously, you know, the trial is still running and time will tell, but it's been really phenomenal and encouraging for the first 5 patients who overall have had as a group, a 92% median reduction in their baseline seizure frequency. And that was at the 1 year mark. And now that they're in the 2nd year, as I mentioned, so 2 of them are at 2 years and 3 of them are at 1.5 years. The 4 that responded in the 1st year have had a durable response in the 2nd year. And that's one of the things we didn't know when we spoke you know, many months ago is, you know, that's great that we're seeing some early glimmers of hope, but will it be durable? And so far, you know, fingers crossed for these folks, it has been. And that's also after the patients have come off that immune conditioning treatment. And it's been very, very good to see that there hasn't been any sign of, you know, relapse or loss of response in the first 5 patients.
0: What about side effects?
1: Yeah, and so far, we haven't seen any adverse events related to the cell therapy. And yeah, there have been some mild to moderate effects due to that immune conditioning in the first months. Those have generally been well managed. And for these first 5 individuals that have now come off of those immune suppressant agents, all of the adverse events that were attributed have fully resolved. So there has been nothing that's persisted, that's been adverse, and that's what we had seen preclinically as well. And you never know until you test it in humans, obviously. But we had a very we had good reason to believe that, you know, the cells were going to be safe, and this is, you know, through rigorous testing preclinically in a variety of models. And it's also by design. And so these neurons, they're not just indiscriminately pumping out GABA. It's not like a drug that's pumping out the GABA. The cells, as I mentioned, become part of that network. And so because they're part of a network, they become regulated by the network. And so we think of them as providing the GABA on demand. And so they respond to a seizure by providing a proportional amount of GABA, and they achieve this level of homeostasis that's really unique as a cell therapy. It's not very much unlike any other modality where you're giving a drug and it's just blasting GABA in the brain and putting the brain to sleep. And in all of our preclinical testing, we never saw any type of sedation or memory impairment or fatigue or any other kind of adverse effects. So we had a high degree of confidence, but of course, seeing that it's been well tolerated in the first patients is very gratifying.
0: That's really an interesting perspective as well, because it's like, well, now you're going to be generating this. We need this. It's like, no, you only need it at certain times. And if any of us say, well, I've never had a seizure, you don't know that you didn't have incipient ones, that your GABA just calmed right down, never saw it.
1: That's exactly right. And so, and in fact, one of the patients of the first five who's had a really nice response actually came in for an EEG. And the EEG measures these lower level of spikes in this part of the brain. And they're almost like the monomer building blocks of a seizure. And so even though this patient was having only, I say only tongue in cheek, because this patient was having, I believe, 40 seizures a month, which are, behavioral seizures, they were having 1,000 epileptic type of spikes per hour. So to your point, Moira, this epileptic activity is oftentimes subclinical, and people don't know that that's happening underneath and driving the gradual buildup of this activity that eventually, runs away like a runaway train and causes a seizure.
0: Now, there is not just a tremendous unmet need here. I know the FDA has given you expedited review designation, and you've, begun to design a phase 3 clinical trial. What do you expect to see in this phase 3 trial, knowing that your phase 1/2 is ongoing?
1: Right. So we, based on this early data, submitted an application to the FDA for what's called an RMAT designation, which stands for Regenerative Medicine Advanced Therapy. And that's similar to a breakthrough designation, but for regenerative therapies. And to be eligible for this, you have to have some clinical data that suggests that this could be, potentially efficacious and, filling an important need as a regenerative medicine for a serious illness. And, given that we were seeing encouraging signs of seizure suppression and safety, and I didn't mention also that we've not seen any permanent cognitive deficits. We've not seen memory loss or any type of impact on quality of life or other type of neuropsychological impacts. In fact, we've seen a couple of the patients with significantly improved scores on these very sensitive neuropsychological tests. So with this body of evidence, the FDA granted us the RMAT designation in the middle of last year. And then this provides additional meetings with the agency to discuss how to best advance the program in a safe manner. And so with this, these conversations have led to an alignment with the agency on the design of a single phase 3 study to test in a controlled manner whether the therapy is safe and effective, and if the data continue to hold, could support a future application for drug approval.
0: I'm speaking with Dr. Corey Nicholas, the co-founder and CEO of Neurona Therapeutics, a former member of the faculty and postdoc in the Department of Neurology at UC San Francisco. His research work, in part, evaluated the therapeutic potential of interneuron cell therapy in neurological disease. I'm Moira Gunn. You're listening to Tech Nation. When might you be recruiting for that?
1: And so the plan is to start enrolling in the second half of the year, this year.
0: So this year, 2025.
1: That's right.
0: Fall of 2025. Watch this space, I hear. Yes, which is extremely fast, especially on ongoing phase 1-2. It's like they see real promise here, obviously.
1: Right. Well, the phase 1-2 primary endpoint is at 1 year. And so the first five patients at the lower dose have surpassed the 1 year endpoint in the phase 1-2. As I mentioned, they're now off almost near the end of the second year. And then we had a second dose that was a higher dose in another five patients that we reported interim data on at the AAN meeting, which is also showing promise. And we're seeing a similar reduction, although that cohort hasn't yet made it all the way to the 1 year mark. And so we're seeing, encouraging effects at both dose levels. Preclinically, we didn't see a difference in the dose levels with respect to safety or efficacy. And so we think that they're behaving in much the same way. By the middle of the year, we will have completed the 1 year endpoint on both of the dosing cohorts, and we'll be ready to pick a dose to go into the phase three. And the phase three is designed as a randomized, double-blind, controlled trial of the cell therapy versus a sham control group. And the sham control group, in this case, is a sham procedure. And so patients that come into the study will be randomized, and meaning that they won't know which arm they're going to be put into. And two-thirds of them will receive the cell therapy, and one-third will not, and they will essentially be anesthetized, nothing will enter the brain. So there's nothing injected, there's nothing touching the brain. It's essentially a sham procedure, and they'll wake up not knowing if they had the cells or not. And then we will follow these patients for a period of time until they reach the primary endpoint, at which point they'll become unblinded and they'll find out which group they were in. And if they were found to be in the sham group, they will then have the opportunity to receive the cell therapy at that point.
0: Now, when I first interviewed you, we were just wishing and hoping we'd see some results here. And not only has this all been moving along, Neurona has another phase one, phase two on a different aspect, if you will, of this, as well as a number of pipelines and some new science. Some of that new science, I'm not even sure what it's about, but why don't you give us a shot? Tell us about your other pipelines and clinical trials, and tell us about your new science.
1: Right. Well, we're very excited about NRTX-1001 for the treatment of focal epilepsy beyond just the one temporal lobe that we're currently treating. And so we have a second phase 1-2 trial that is active. It's actively enrolling in people that have the same disease, MTLE or mesial temporal lobe epilepsy, on both sides of the brain. So both essentially has two seizure foci. And then in this population, in a single procedure, we'll be injecting the cell therapy into both of the temporal lobes simultaneously. And in this way, attempting to quench the seizures coming from both temporal lobes of the brain. And this is a population that's has, if you can believe it, even higher unmet need, because people that have two seizure foci in both temporal lobes are not eligible to have lobectomy procedures by and large, because if you destroy or remove both temporal lobes, you become severely amnestic, right? Because the temporal lobe is the part of the brain that controls memory formation. And so this population of patients truly has no other option. And we're very hopeful that the same results can be extended to this group. And this trial is actively enrolling. It'll be in 10 adults. You can go on our website, neuronotherapeutics.com, to find out more information about the trials and the eligibility criteria. We have another study that's also active, that's a continuation of the first, the unilateral trial that I just went through. And this is in a slightly different population of patients that has the epilepsy coming from the part of the brain that is not damaged on the MRI. It's a bit of a nuance, but these individuals have their seizure foci identified exclusively by EEG, which in many people, they cannot see where the seizures are coming from on the MRI. And so it's very important to be able to triangulate the seizure focus by EEG and to show that we could administer the cells into this population identified in this way to hopefully have the same outcome and broaden the applicability. And so these trials are ongoing. We have the studies running at approximately 30 centers across the United States. These are the accredited comprehensive centers that I mentioned earlier. And so you know, encourage folks to go, and if they or loved ones are affected with drug refractory seizures, to go to level three or four center period to have a workup to evaluate options. And of course, if you're interested in the trial, you could talk to your physician about whether or not it would be a good candidate for the cell therapy investigation, if that's of interest. Beyond temporal lobe epilepsy, we do have very much interested in testing whether or not this same therapy can be effective in seizures coming from other lobes of the brain beyond the temporal lobe. And there are many adults and children that have different ailments in the cerebral cortex. Many have what's called focal cortical dysplasias, where a part of the brain doesn't develop normally and can cause seizures that are difficult to manage. And so many of these are in areas of the brain that can't be removed, what are called eloquent areas of the brain. And so we would like to test in the future whether the cell therapy approach can be safe and effective in those folks. And then beyond epilepsy, and by the way, there are other epilepsies of interest. I should mention that there are many epilepsies in other parts of the brain that start in one or more places, and we're not sure why they start, and there's no clear fingerprint to see where they're coming from. We're interested in those. There are also others that are due to secondary to traumas, like a traumatic brain injury or a stroke or a tumor. And so these are sort of where we're headed with this approach. And then beyond epilepsy, we are interested in Alzheimer's disease, Parkinson's disease, neuropathic pain, and potentially neuropsychiatric disorders like schizophrenia and PTSD. And that's a big basket of things. But the thing that's common about them all is that they share this hyperactive pathophysiology, this hyperactive circuitry of too much electrical activity coming through that circuit. And so it's at its core is the same fundamental of putting these inhibitory cells to quiet that part of the brain, repair that part of the brain in a homeostatic, regulated manner.
0: So you're after it. You're looking for too much excitement. You're very calm, Dr. Nicholas. I like this. Now, I have to say that you've been at this a long time. It must feel great to finally see some just real results here.
1: We've been working on this for a very long time. This goes back to the late 1990s. In the labs of my co-founders at the University of California, San Francisco, where many of these discoveries were first made. It has been a long journey, and it's very gratifying to see it move truly from bench to bedside. And, to see the early results are fantastic. And also, it always has to come with the level of scientific rigor and the caveats that it's still early. And so we need to keep testing it. And we think that the phase three study that will be designed in anywhere between 30 and 90 patients, and we're still fine tuning the sample size based on the maturing data set from the phase 1-2 trial, which we aim to lock down by the middle of the year, and then in advance of starting that phase three trial in the second half of this year. But we think that you know, this next trial will be, being that it's a double-blind controlled study, will be of the highest rigor to conclusively determine whether or not the approach is working. And, you know, we hope to then at that point take it beyond the United States and to look, you know, at Europe, for example, and Asia, and start to advance this for everyone that may be looking for an alternative.
0: Well, Dr. Nicholas, thank you so much for coming in, and I hope you come back and see us again.
1: Well, thank you so much, Moira, for having me back on. It's a pleasure. And I just want to thank the amazing team at Neurona for their dedication in developing this and continuing to advance this therapy and program for epilepsy and other disorders of the nervous system. I want to thank our clinical collaborators. As I mentioned, this is a several hundred person effort now with 30 medical centers around the United States and growing. I want to sincerely thank the patients and their families who are part of this program, and by participating in this, advancing our understanding, and hopefully making this available for more patients in the future. And I lastly want to thank the California Institute for Regenerative Medicine, which has helped to fund a lot of this work. And so we're very lucky here in the state of California.
0: Dr. Corey Nicholas is the co-founder and CEO of Neurona Therapeutics. More information is available on the web at neuronatx.com. That's Neurona, N-E-U-R-O-N-A, neuronatx.com. Each of the clinical trials for which Neurona is actively recruiting, and which Dr. Nicholas has just described, are presented in detail on the Neurona Therapeutics website. It identifies participating centers, direct contact information, eligibility parameters, including precise inclusion and exclusion criteria on becoming a study participant, timelines, the measurements being examined, the participation level required, and how travel expenses, if any, will be handled. This information can be found under the tab Clinical Trials at Neurona's website, neuronatx.com. 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

0: Welcome to City Arts and Lectures, a season of talks and onstage conversations with some of the most celebrated writers, artists, and thinkers of our day, recorded before an audience at the Sydney Goldstein Theatre in San Francisco. This week, a conversation about children's literature with author Mac Barnett and illustrator John Klassen. Barnett is National Ambassador for Young People's Literature and the author of numerous children's books, including Sam and Dave Dig a Hole and Extra Yarn. John Klassen worked on films like Kung Fu Panda and Coraline before he decided to create books like the best-selling Hat Trilogy. Klassen and Barnett are collaborators on the animated series Shape Island and the Substack newsletter Looking at Picture Books. On May 14th, 2026, the two creatives came to the Sydney Goldstein Theatre to talk about the world of children's literature. It's the subject of Barnett's newest book, this time for adults. It's called Make Believe, On Telling Stories to Children. Join us now for a conversation with Mac Barnett and John Klassen.
1: It's just amazing.
2: Thank you.
1: Hi, everybody. Hi, Johnny.
3: Oh, hi, Mackie.
1: Hi. We are here tonight to talk about picture books. Yes! I think that the picture book is one of the great literary forms. I think it deserves a place next to the novel, the short story, poetry, plays, as a way for humans to tell stories, share ideas, capture histories, convey feelings and beliefs. I also know that not everybody respects the picture book as an art form. And I think that there are two reasons for that. One, people don't really culturally understand how the picture book works. Like, we don't teach it as a form the same way that we do other kinds of literature. So even if you read a picture book and love it, it can feel just sort of like an accident.
3: Yeah, it's a mystery.
1: Yeah.
3: Yeah.
1: I think the other reason people underestimate the picture book is because they underestimate children, the audience for the picture book. Tonight we're going to talk a little bit about how picture books work, so that if you share a picture book, if you read one, maybe you'll have a little bit more of an understanding of the sort of particularities of the form. But I'm sure we'll end up talking about how smart kids are, too.
3: Sure, that'll come up. The

0: the process of making a picture book. If you see a picture book that was written and illustrated by two different people, it's usually the case that they did not communicate while making the book. All of their communication goes through the publisher. And in fact, a lot of the time, authors and illustrators will go their whole lives without ever meeting.
1: No, it's an insecure position. I've done books for people who I have no idea if they liked what I did with their text. And if I was insecure, I'd be nervous about it. But
0: I've talked to a couple of them, and I'll tell you afterwards.
1: I can't wait.
0: But John and I were friends before we started making picture books together, and we actually became friends kind of because of picture books. Johnny, do you want to tell the story of how we first met?
1: We met, I was working in animation at the studios in Los Angeles, and I'd gotten like one job doing picture books in the evening, and I was in big trouble because I realized that I'd sort of been pursuing slightly the wrong career. I loved picture books, and here I was working at studios. And so I was talking to who became both of our agents at the time, Steve Malk, who was already Mac's agent, and Steve was having a party in Los Angeles, and I didn't know anybody, but I went anyway. And Mac and his friend Sean Harris were both at the party, and Mac comes up to me holding two glasses of red wine, and he goes, "Are you John?" And I said, "Yeah." And he goes, "I heard you like Frog and Toad." And I couldn't tell whether like my answer was going to get me into a fight or what. And I was like, "Yeah, I love Frog and Toad." And he's like, "Let's go over there." And we just sat down with glasses of red wine and talked about Frog and Toad for 17 years. And that's kind of how it went. That was the meeting.
0: The first book we ever made together, can we go to this one?
1: Yeah.
0: Is a book called Extra Yarn. Thank you. And this book actually was inspired by an image that John made when he was in college. I was going on John's website, I would show it to people. I'd be like, "Here's the website of my friend John Clausen."
1: You were the guy going on my website. Yeah. That's nice.
0: But there was a picture that I loved of a girl and a dog wearing matching sweaters walking through the snow. That John had done when he was in college.
1: Do you want me to put it up?
0: Yeah, put it up.
1: Okay, I should explain why. Okay, all right. So that's the picture. Oh, I have to explain that the tree and some of this stuff looks the way it does because I couldn't afford like a tablet, and so this was done with my mouse clicking around. She and the dog are pencil, and I would scan it in and then do everything else with my mouse. And so if the tree looks a little funny...
0: For people listening on the radio, the tree looks horrible.
1: The tree looks as if you drew a tree with your mouse. That's what it looks like. Anyway.
0: But I love this picture. I love this picture, and I dragged it to a little folder I had on my desktop.
1: For the radio, it is a little girl walking her dog in the snow, and she is wearing a knit sweater, and the dog is wearing a knit sweater that matches the pattern.
0: That's right. And the file name that John had saved it as was extrayarn.jpg. And suddenly, like what was just sort of this visual joke, like a girl and her dog matching, with those words next to it, it became a little bit of a story. It wasn't just that they were matching. Now it was the case that, well, this girl made herself a sweater, had some extra yarn, and made a sweater for her dog, too. And I just, like, that sentence came into my head, thanks to John's file name.
1: The whole sentence, huh?
0: The whole sentence came into my head. And I started writing. and that little thing, like that file name plus that picture, that really, it's the essence of the picture book. Or at least one of the formal strengths of it. It is this dance between words and pictures. It is, a suggestion made by text and a suggestion made by image. And when those things connect in the brain of the reader or the kid being read to, you start to get this movement, the story.
1: Yeah, it's a really great form if you're feeling... nerd.

0: nervous about both your writing and your drawing because they can both stay suggestive and the final thing is in the middle and you haven't actually said or drawn the definitive version of either of those things. When Max sent me the text, he'd already been looking at my stuff and he did me a bunch of favors, I thought, even in the first page of the book. Max, do you want to read that paragraph? Because I can't.
1: Sure.
0: Thanks.
1: It says, on a cold afternoon in a cold little town where everywhere you looked was either the white of snow or the black of soot from chimneys, Annabelle found a box filled with yarn of every color.
0: That's like a little gift-wrapped package for me. When Max saw my stuff, he knew that I like drawing snow because you don't draw snow, you draw things in the snow. It's a lazy man's trick. But he also knew that I liked sort of cracking pepper all over my stuff. It's, again, it sort of distracts from if the drawing's any good or not, and I like doing it. And so he did that. Look what he did. There's soot all over the town. It's in the snow. All these, it's like a little present for me. And so he did that for me stylistically, and I was sold. It was done. It was done. But also, what needed to be done here, too, was a setup. Picture books are sequential ideas. They are ideas for a series of pages and images. And this one was about a progression that this town was going to take. I got permission to draw basically a monochromatic village, too, because we had to start somewhere and move into color. And so it didn't mean that the book had to be ultra-colorful, which, again, Mac knew I don't like color very much. And so, should I go to the next page? Yeah, the next page. This is the next
1: page. So she went home and knit herself a sweater. And when Annabelle was done, she had some extra yarn. So she knit a sweater for Mars, too. But there was still extra yarn. So now you see what that original picture became. But there's another way that you can kind of hear that the picture book works. There is that image that we talked about, the girl and her dog wearing matching sweaters. The tree looks much better this time.
0: Yeah, I bought a tablet.
1: But the text has not mentioned a dog. The dog is in the first picture, and kids will usually notice a dog in a picture. And here it says, she knit a sweater for Mars, too. If you're just hearing those words, you don't know what Mars is, you don't know what we're talking about.
0: Like if you're in the radio listening right now.
1: Correct.
0: Wow.
1: And when you're reading that story out loud to a group of kids who are looking at a picture, that text, Mars, that word, is sort of a provocation to solve a mystery. Who's Mars? What is Mars? And it drives you to the picture and answers the question. It's a small moment, but that little dynamic of making a suggestion, creating a moment of uncertainty, ambiguity, a question that is then answered by the picture, it's a very dynamic way of understanding and having a story read to you. And it's the engine or an engine of the picture book.
0: Yeah, and you can extrapolate that like with facts, like who's Mars, what's Mars? Mars is there, that's Mars. But you can also do it in any number of ways. You can do it with things that you don't know how to write about or things that you don't want to necessarily explain and leave those things out. And then the picture helps you fill that in but doesn't have to show it necessarily either.
1: I think that like in a good picture book, the words tell you some stuff and the pictures tell you different stuff. And you don't want it to be redundant, right? So like, if we started a picture book and it said, like, John sat down for his favorite breakfast, eggs on toast, and then there was a picture of John sitting in front of eggs on toast, you're getting the same information from the words and the pictures.
0: Yeah.
1: It can be flat. But if you just said John sat down for his favorite breakfast and there was a picture of eggs on toast, now suddenly you're interested. You're looking at the pictures to find out what's actually going on. But of course, you could push that distance even further. You could say, John sat down to his favorite breakfast, and there's eggs on toast on the table, and outside the kitchen window, there's a UFO landing on the front lawn. that's an interesting way to do it too. You can really push that distance between words and pictures, which is what we tried to do with our second book.
0: Sam and Dave Dig a Hole.
1: Sam and Dave Dig a Hole.
0: Sam and Dave Dig a Hole.
1: So this is a book about two kids who dig a hole in their front lawn. And in this one, we really sort of divided the text, I mean, the book, between text and image.
0: Yeah, it was sort of about the text and image kind of almost fighting a little bit. It came out of a discussion that we'd had. I had a book come out that was wider in trim size, wider than it was tall. And I was hearing complaints from the bookshops that it was sticking out. And so we sat down to breakfast and I was like, let's make a tall book. What goes up and down, not side to side? And we thought, well, if you go up, there's not really much up there, so there's no story up. But there's story down. And that was how it got started, was story down. And
1: the way that this book works is these two kids dig a hole and the pictures are a cross-section.
0: It's sort of like an ant farm view, but as these kids are digging a hole. They begin in the front lawn of their house.
1: And you can see they are looking for something spectacular as they dig the hole, which they get frustrated as they never find. But you can see in the pictures, if you go forward, that they are missing gemstones.
0: They are turning, they just miss them in the cross section of the dirt. And so, again, the text doesn't talk about this at all. The text is like, these two determined kids and all this stuff, and they're going to find something, but they don't. And it doesn't say anything about the inches away that they are from these things. They take breaks right at the wrong time.
1: That's a brutal one. And when we read this book out to kids, they will scream at us and scream at Sam and Dave as if they could hear. They'll just be like, keep digging. Don't turn.
0: Yeah. There's a talk about involving kids, and, you know, they can work for you, and they can fill in the emotional gaps, and they have experience. But one other way to involve them is to get them really mad at you. And it's a nice way of knowing they're out there. They're reading the book. They get real upset at this book, really mad.
1: And I think this book sort of divides everybody into two teams. There's the words, the author, and the adult reading this book out loud. And they're sort of like playing the fool. They're missing things. Sam and Dave also are on that team. And then John and the kids, and there's a little dog there too who knows that these gems are there. They're on the other team. They know what's going
0: on. John and the kids who are listening to the book. I'm on the audience's team, not the kids in the book who are
1: ignorant.
0: That's
1: right.
0: Yeah, that's right. Yeah.
1: The real kids.
0: Yeah. That is one thing we found, too, by the way, in this equation, is that the pictures are not allowed to lie. They're not allowed to be blind. The words can be ignorant and wrong and incorrect or whatever it is, but the pictures aren't allowed to do that.
1: And I think that's something really exciting about the picture book as a form, especially as a writer. It allows you to write about things that words alone cannot describe. It is an art form. It is a way of writing that automatically... just the price of admission is recognizing the limits of language, the insufficiency of language in describing the world.
0: And the superiority of the illustrations.
1: Well, I don't know. We need to know. I don't know. Don't applaud for that.
0: I got one guy. I heard him.
1: One guy. Two.
0: That was a pity one. I don't count that.
1: But that sort of the inadequacy of language, I think, is for a lot of reasons really, like, I think it makes sense to our audience of very young kids.
0: Yeah, what we've sort of kind of seen happen a little bit, or what we've guessed at anyway, is that there's a catharsis to seeing the words be wrong in a book and the pictures be correct that kids feel. It's relieving to see that because it feels true. There's this very clear two sides to these books, or there can be if you design them this way. And here on the right is this very authoritative, very lined up, very organized text with these words that these children may have just learned how to read a little while ago.
1: Or even learned how to speak.
0: Right. It's very, very formal over there. And on the left is this, like, is an image, and they've been reading images and pictures and what they see since day one. And only recently have they learned the stuff on the right, or maybe they haven't even yet, but they've been told that this is where the real stuff is. When you have this, now you can start to have ideas and thoughts and really, you know, now you can go for it. And I think that there's this knowledge of, like, I had an idea a year ago. I didn't need whatever that is on the right to tell me that. I felt some stuff. I know I did. And the pictures are saying, that's right, you did. And the words are over here being probably mostly wrong, saying, like, well, I don't know, this is pretty official over here. And there's a catharsis to seeing it be obviously wrong, and especially when the adult is reading it out loud to play it straight and be like, I don't know what you guys are talking about. I don't see any diamonds at all. There is a deep relief to, they're like, I knew it. I knew I had ideas a year ago before I knew how to write this stuff. And they did, and it's real.
1: And the fact that the text in a picture book will usually sort of imperfectly map onto the illustrations, that you will learn even more by looking at the pictures, or that sometimes the pictures will even contradict the words, it means that the experience of being a kid and having a picture book read to you is one where an adult, and adults automatically have power over kids. Usually the adult reading to you really has, like, actual power over you, a teacher, a parent, a grandparent, a caretaker, a babysitter. There is an adult sitting there using language to tell you that the world is one way, whereas you, a kid, can clearly see that it's another way. And that is so fundamental to the experience of childhood, and I think it is a way in which the picture book is perfectly suited to the audience that it was originally made for, which is very young kids.
0: I think it's also just useful because if there is a lesson to be learned, which there usually isn't in our books, it is to read carefully. Read carefully and look closely. There's not a lot of lessons we would sign on for pretty concretely, but it's like we can get on board with that.
1: Mm-hmm. The one you also will tell kids, if they're like, what's the lesson of Sam and Dave, John likes to say, the lesson is, for sure, there are gems in your backyard.
0: Everything you think is down there is down there. And just like, if you don't find them, you just dug an inch too far to the left.
1: Do it again tomorrow.
0: Do it again. They're cut. They're ready to go. They're not even like rough. They're there. It's going to be great. It's going to be great.
1: So there's that relationship between text and image, that sort of dance that drives a lot of picture book storytelling. Another really important aspect of the picture book is the page turn. Picture books are built as spreads, two pages sort of open flat next to each other, and you can divide those spreads up in lots of ways, but basically that is a unit, a chunk, and each page turn is this sort of like thrilling moment. It's like the curtain rising on a stage 14, 15 times during a picture book. And, you know, even if you have sort of a dull moment in a picture book, if you've read books out loud to kids and ever read a dull one, you've maybe seen this, that there'll be a spread where everybody's losing interest. But then, as soon as you start turning that page, everybody leans forward. How is it going to change? How is it going to move? And the way that it works, that you can kind of see just a little hint of the next scene, and then more and more is revealed. There's this thrilling moment where the page is sort of at the absolute middle, and you can see half of what you've left behind and half of where you're going, and then boom, a new scene is revealed.
0: Yeah, it's another reason why you want to make the pictures a little different than the words, because by the time you're reading the words, the kid has seen what the page has to offer. And they're like, yeah, I know, I just saw that. Don't read it. We obviously, it's been 5 seconds. We've been looking at it.
1: Here, let's look at this page turn from this book that we made earlier. This is called The Wolf, the Duck, and the Mouse. let's just read the opening.
0: All right.
1: Here are the first two sentences. Early one morning, a mouse met a wolf.
0: On this page, for our listeners at home, is a wolf peeking out from behind a tree and a mouse looking up at him, and they are in the woods.
1: And he was quickly gobbled up.
0: And this picture is the same shot of the woods, but now it's just the back half of the wolf leaving the shot, and the mouse is gone.
1: Wow. The end. So In between, I think the page turn is really built for surprise. A big surprise, a small surprise, but some sort of change. On a page turn, you can move a story backward or forward in time. You could put a million years in a page turn. You can also put stuff that you don't want to draw on a page turn.
0: That's most of it. Yeah. Well, but you can listen to that, though. So a lot of that is rewarding your own sensitivity. I think that there are audiences for these books that are thrilled by the idea of a character being eaten, but maybe they wouldn't be thrilled with the middle frame of that action on the page. I don't want to... Most of my characters don't have mouths. And that's for on purpose, because I don't... Like, a lot of times people get eaten in the books that I illustrate, and you don't want to show teeth. Even if they don't ever open, you don't want to say, like, I saw those teeth before, and now I picture... Like, none of that. I like the idea of a character being eaten, and I have no interest in drawing it. And so I have to acknowledge both animals inside me and respect that. But also, you have to think that kids are the same way, that there's kids who are like, oh, yeah, I love a story about a character being eaten, but, like, I don't want to watch the movie. And you're like, yeah, no, I'm with you. That's a great thought. And so, yeah, you just turn the page. This is a lesson that I think I learned best from Gary Larson of The Far Side, whose all his panels, if you look at The Far Side, the joke is either after the thing has happened or when it's just about to happen. It's not the middle part of the action. That's the funniest or most entertaining part. You do the rest. You laugh because of what you're picturing about to happen, or you recoil because of what you just pictured may have happened between the frames. It's a great storytelling tool, and it also suits books. Books sit still. They're not good at showing action. I love that about them. They just hold still. And you can use that to its advantage. It gives you that for free.
1: Let's look at the next one.
0: Next one?
1: Mm-hmm.
0: Well.
1: So these are our new books. And they're board books. Four board books about the seasons. Now I see summer. Now I see fall. Now I see winter. Now I see spring. Got it in the right order.
0: You did not. But that's
1: I did. That's still a cycle. And the idea for these books was to show that basically the same text, illustrated in different ways, could make a totally different book. So these four board books, meant for very young kids, all have an identical text. It's the same set of words for all four books. I thought that was a great idea.
0: Yeah. Super cool.
1: But John, by drawing the pictures differently each time, makes each one of these four board books about a completely different subject, captures the essence of each season.
0: Yeah, and I think that I was actually excited when Mac told me this. I didn't think that they were going to be the same. Like, on the page we're looking at right now, it's four examples of this of the phrase, the tree. And it's the same tree drawn over the different four seasons for each one of the books. I think that when I first heard you describe this idea, I was picturing different places entirely and different trees and different seasons, and that's how it was going to go. And then the more we worked on it, the more it became about one kid walking around his yard four times a year and just sort of talking to himself or talking to us, taking us by the hand and showing us his tree. That's why the covers are just a set of eyes. This whole book takes place inside the head of this kid. It's what the kid is seeing and what he's taking us to see. And I was worried about this approach and even my ability to make this as interesting as I wanted it to be, and I didn't know it was going to work. And then the fourth page is just the word me, and I didn't know what to do with that. But then I thought of doing a shadow on a wall. And this was a whole bunch of things at once when I saw this one. I was like, okay, so we really are on a walk, but we're not even with him. He's on his own. It's a combination, it's a very lonely idea, but it's also really rich. This is what I remember, I don't know what it was. Max said something earlier, or maybe it was in the intro, about keeping like a dignity. And there's so much about keeping the child's dignity in this work, and the characters in the book, their dignity, your dignity as an illustrator. There's something about saving that, or trying to save it, the attempt to save it, that this addressed. There's something, the kid is on his own, but he still manages to show us himself and save himself from being shown completely. It unlocked the whole thing for me, and I was like, okay, now everything is, now we're walking around with him. Now we really are in his eyes. And it made the whole thing kind of open up, and even though it was the same text that it had been a month ago, it just puts you just want a little lump in your throat, and you don't quite know how it's going to happen. And it can even happen in board books, as we said, for very young, maybe pre-verbal kids. You want to try for that.
2: You're listening to Mac Barnett in conversation with John Klassen. This is City Arts and Lectures.
1: And I think that this trick too, this sort of the way that you could make the same 39 words, I think, describe...
0: In this book, there was only 39? Wow, way to go.
1: Yeah.
0: Describe
1: four different things. You know, it was exposing something that was really interesting to me, kind of profound to me about the picture book, but if it was only just this sort of like theoretical thing a picture book could do, I don't think I would be interested in it. The trick of this, what I liked about it, was that I think it was going to be understandable and even kind of funny to a toddler, too.
0: What, that the words repeated themselves?
1: If you read a couple of these books, which is why you should buy all four, there would be this blooming understanding in the kid to say, like, these are the same words, but the pictures have changed.
0: I had the four books on my table, and my seven-year-old, I don't show my children my work. It's too nerve-wracking. If they don't like it, I think I just walk into the sea, and so I can't do that. But these ones were out. I got the advanced copies, and they were on the table, and August goes, what's this? And I was like, oh, you know, and I leave the room and let him do it. But I kind of peeked around the corner as he was looking at them, and he read the first one, and he's like, well, that was very pretty. You know, that was nice. And then he started to read the second one, and by page like two of the second one, he got it. And then he closed it, and he looked at all of them, and he didn't know what to do with his hands. He was just like, all of them then, and he started to try to like all of them at once. He just immediately understood the joke or the move. The game of it, yeah. And it is, and we talk a lot about games. We talk a lot about a good game teaches you how to play it on the go. And a good picture book does this too. You are in the business of introducing them to a world and a series of rules, and kids aren't going to sit still for you to be like, let me introduce you to the rules and then we'll get started. You have to do it as you go, and introducing and playing games with them is such a huge part of storytelling. It is storytelling. And so, yeah, that was it. Then he understood the rules of the game, and he wanted to do it all at once, and it was so rewarding to be like, that's what I wanted you to do with it. And he did it. It was great.
1: So it's text, it's image, but those aren't the only forms that the picture book borrows from. And I think that one of the reasons it's so exciting to share this work with kids is because the picture book captures so many ways that people make art. It borrows so much from theater, too, because picture books are really performed. If you read picture books out loud to kids, then you know that you are like an actor who has been cast in every part. You are putting on this ephemeral performance that is really, that is in a lot of ways the artwork too. The picture book is both a physical object, something that is really labored over, designed carefully and printed beautifully. It is an object that is meant to be held and communicate something by its dimensions, if it's tall or wide, big or small.
0: What we found out through that, too, is that Mac is a great actor and I'm a terrible actor. Like, it's a good bit, but it's...
1: Read together?
0: Yeah, yeah. I just shout the words like I'm reading a contract or something, and Mac actually acts it out.
1: Because the picture book is also this ephemeral thing. A picture book is made and remade every time an adult reads it to a kid or a group of kids. It is in that way, like we have written a play that is performed. It borrows from dance, too, though. If you read to kids, the body is one way that you communicate the story, too.
0: In a similar way, we've found that Mac is a fine dancer, and I don't dance.
1: I don't know about that, but...
0: You've seen me dance and read a book to children. It's about the same.
1: That's true.
0: If you see me read a book to kids, you know what I'm like at a wedding. You just know. I just stand there.
1: But this angle between, like, the book, your face, and your arm, that triangle and the way that you move it, or if it sits on your lap and you're moving it back and forth, this is a way that you tell the story, too. This gesture of the page turn, of you moving your hand and whether you turn the page fast or slowly. Or another good trick is to, like, take the picture book, turn it toward yourself, turn the page, react
0: to the drawing.
1: Woo!
0: To the drawing.
1: And then show everybody. This is a way that we tell the story with a picture book. It's also kind of like a musical instrument that you play. It's sort of like a musical instrument and the piece of music. I don't know. I feel like if picture book authors and illustrators, they always end up talking about music making these things. There's some deep relationship, maybe because it's about rhythm as much as anything else.
0: I think it is about that it's rhythmic and that a lot of your choices are weird and rhythmic and you can't really explain them. But also that it's so short, that these books are short and that they can... frustratingly sometimes come out in the space of 15 minutes fully formed and you don't know how that happened, and other times they take 5 years to get right and no one understands that either. But you read about songwriters talking this way. Like when I read about songwriters writing songs and they're like, I don't know where that one came from, I just woke up and it was there, that sounds much more familiar than writing every day from 10 to 4 until you have the book finished. I don't know how those guys do it.
1: Yeah, I can't do that.
0: Yeah, either. It's crazy.
1: I'm a mess.
0: But these ones, it'll spoil you because it really will fall out sometimes that fast. And you're like, well, why doesn't that happen every time? But it is mysterious that way. You feel like you caught something rather than came up with it because they can come that quickly.
1: Like design and production really is so important too. Bookmaking as an art. And graphic design too, and not for being cool or flashy, but for being welcoming and making a kid feel like this book is something that you can pick up and be engrossed in, and making an adult feel like you are able to navigate your way through reading this book to a kid.
0: Yeah, it's happened more than once that there's something in the book that happens, and you're like, I don't think we can pull that plot point off in Helvetica, but we could do it in Century School Book with a serif. And like, that's a real choice. You're like, if the font is nice and warm and you read Go Dog Go in this font, I think we can kill that guy in this story. We can't do it with a sans serif. It's too much. We don't want to be that hard on them. And those are real tools. That's like, it's fun to talk about, but that's a real thing. You wouldn't have done that in Helvetica.
1: And then, of course, because these are shared out loud, I mean, this connects to like maybe the very oldest human art, telling stories to each other, and a very special subset of this very ancient practice, which is adults telling stories out loud to kids. That is one of the great thrills and privileges of this job, especially as a writer. You know, it's a strange thing writing a picture book manuscript. You are finishing an unfinished thing. It is my job to leave a lot of space in there. If a picture book manuscript makes sense without pictures, it shouldn't be a picture book. It should need the pictures to actually become comprehensible. So I'm creating like a framework or an architecture that hopefully the illustrator then can then come in and write with the pictures. And there is energy that comes from that initial act of interpretation. John is coming through and he is interpreting my text. Sometimes,
0: or just finding the opportunities in it. Not even necessarily. I think I'd use that term even before interpreting, because it's like... I remember hearing production design for films described that way, where you're finding opportunities in it. It's like you set up a climbing wall, and I have to find the best line up or something. I don't always, and especially if you, like we talked about, you don't know the author, you don't want to undermine the text or do something they weren't intending. But there are ways through that what you want to surprise yourself and maybe surprise the author. You have the author in your mind to be like, man, he's not going to see this coming. And that's you just guessing at your audience, too. You're trying to entertain them and keep them on their toes without offending the intention of the text.
1: But it's additive, too. When you come in, you're adding some energy there. But even when I'm done and you're done, the story is still not finished. It requires, usually, an adult to bring the story to life. And if you read picture books out loud to kids, you are a collaborator with us, an equal collaborator, really. It is your voice, your face, your decisions. You will decide what the characters sound like. You will decide how the story moves. Sometimes you will put a page turn somewhere. John did not. Sometimes you will cut a line that I spent 2 weeks writing. That's all okay.
0: Sounds like it's okay.
1: Yeah. I'm totally fine with it. But, you know, I think that, like, I talked to... Do we have any teachers or librarians here tonight?
0: No one's going to check. They could have clapped for no reason, but...
1: I feel like, you know, if you read aloud to kids a lot, you will have that book that you're like, I think I may have the best read aloud version of this book of anybody in the world.
0: Yeah, you kind of expect like someone to knock on the door being like, we were listening to that. The president's on the phone or whatever it is. Like, we there's a job for you in space somewhere. We've been watching the whole planet and like we just heard you do that specific rendition of Robert the Rose Horse and get on the spaceship, please. We have a job.
1: And I think also it requires great sensitivity to read out loud to a kid because you have to meet that kid or that class where they are right then. Like, you can read the same book to third grade before lunch and after lunch. Two totally different books requiring two totally different performances from
0: on windy days, forget it. Forget it. Just go home.
1: But hopefully, and what we really hope, is that even after I have written some words, John has drawn some pictures, you have read this book out loud, that still all the spaces have not been filled in, that there are still gaps and mysteries for the kid to bring their own intelligence and experience to the story, to figure out what it means to them.
0: And we have that not super often, but enough times to believe in the process that they'll come up to you afterwards and try to talk to you about something they noticed in the book or something they felt in the book that wasn't in any of the elements, and you didn't even quite know that you'd buried it in there, but it was a way that you felt about something that you put in or something you were feeling while you were making the book. And they'll cast around and say, like, it was sort of like this, but is this what, like, they can't even quite, and you just know you got it. It was in the negative space, and you're both just kind of looking at each other like, I know. And that's it. That's the work. It's like it can happen in the simplest of stories, the most unambitious of stories and illustrations, and you can, if you do it right, you're both just like, I know, right? Like, that's the thing. And it's this level playing field. They're not. They don't have a 4-year-old version of I know. It's just this universal, like, I know.
1: That's actually sort of why I fell in love with your work, John. Like, before I met you with that glass of wine, is I saw John's art. And it reminded me of the books that I loved so much as a kid. But it didn't look like any of those books. It looked utterly new. But the feeling was the feeling that I had when my mom was reading books to me and I was looking at pictures. I was like, I know this person, or I know this feeling.
0: Something's up, yeah.
1: I think that that last bit of space, like that freedom or respect that you give to a reader to say, like, what do you think it means? What do you think happens? How do you feel about it? Even, did you like this story or did you not? It's kind of rare that we give kids that much power. And picture books, I think, are one of the rare places that adults and kids can meet as equals. That it is a place...
0: Because we're trying as hard as we can over here. Like, we're not... we're not swinging down. This is all I got. That's it. And you, with the me over there.
1: One word. One word.
0: Home to bed after that.
1: Times four, by the way.
0: Times four. It took me like 4 months to be like, wait a minute. I think I got the wrong end of this stick on this one.
1: I was like, John, you're still working on those board books?
0: Yeah, I think you called one day and I was like, hey. And that was the day I'd realized what you'd done to me with the set.
1: But I think that, you know, there's a quote from the writer George Saunders that I love, that he says, a story is a frank and intimate conversation between equals. I think that's the quote. And I do think that's true. He's talking about storytelling generally and the respect that's required for an author approaching a reader. But if that's true for stories, I think it provides a really particular problem for the picture book author, because this is an encounter between people who are not used to meeting as equals, adults and kids, both us making the book and the adult reading out loud to a kid. And if you're an adult, most of your life, like, you have a lot of power over kids, and there's good reasons for that. You know, you have to, like, buckle them into their car seats. Or
0: they can't carry stuff yet. It's really annoying. Yeah.
1: And often it is your job to teach. Sometimes it is literally your job as a teacher to teach. But it is a responsibility of a lot of adults to teach, to instill morals. This is a part of the way that adults relate to kids. We hand down wisdom and knowledge, but it is not the only way for adults and kids to interact. And I think reading a story, reading a picture book out loud, is a rare chance for both the kid and the adult to abandon that hierarchy and to meet each other as equals. And in fact, often, if you read out loud to kids, you will find yourself startled when they notice something that you didn't notice in the pictures, or they connect something between two pages, or they give you an interpretation that absolutely blows your minds. It's liberating for both adult and kid, and it is a chance to really, like, see each other and talk to each other and find out what the other person thinks and what the other person knows. And I think it's one of the most powerful things that the picture book does. It's this ritualized opportunity for kids and adults to encounter each other in a different way.
0: Yeah.
1: All right, we have some questions here. First, a question from a kid. What got you into writing kids' books?
0: I think it was that I was working on just drawing. I was working jobs where I was just a drawer. And it's real exhausting because the job of just a drawer is to draw as good as you can all the time. And everyone's like, you're a drawer? Let's see how good you can draw. And it's real hard, you guys, every day to do that. And when I realized when I got one job doing picture books, I was like, oh, wait a minute, the thing that we were talking about, where it's like, if I put some information in the words and some information in the pictures, I don't have, like, they're distracted by the disparity, and I don't actually have to be great at either of them because they're too busy figuring this out. So the writing can just be okay, and the pictures can just be okay, and that's not actually, they're distract. They're like, this doesn't make any sense, and I'm out. I'm free to be not that great at either thing. And so when I realized that, that's what got me into writing more, because it turned out I didn't have to draw the things as well.
1: So I figured out I wanted to write kids' books in college. And I was an English major, and I my thesis was on difficult poetry. My mom was so worried.
0: I like how I took animation and we were, like, debating whether Wolverine could beat Spider-Man, and you were out there like, difficult poetry.
1: Yeah. It was about poetry that was intentionally hard to understand. And to say, like, why do we do this? Is there any reason beyond, like, elitism, bragging rights, that you would want to have a difficult poem? Could there be, like, some pleasure to decoding a poem? Was there, like, fun in wrestling or beauty in the difficulty? And then on my summers off, I was a camp counselor at a sports summer camp in Berkeley, California. And I was put with the four-year-olds because four-year-olds can't really play sports, and I also cannot play sports. And we had no business being at this camp.
0: There was a tree.
1: Yeah.
0: You guys were by.
1: Oh, yes. Yeah. But I remember there was this girl, Riley, and her mom would pack her like this beautiful, like fresh fruit in her lunch every day. And she always would have fresh melon, just like beautifully wrapped up. And Riley, we would get to lunchtime, and Riley would open up her lunchbox, and she would just take out the melon, and she would throw it into the ivy. And I was like, Riley, you can't do that. You can't just throw your melon away into the ivy. And she's like, why not? And I was like, well, if you do that, then you're going to get the seeds everywhere. And pretty soon, this whole camp is going to be overrun with melons. And it will be your fault.
0: This was a way to tell her not to do this.
1: Yeah, right. Yeah. I think that is the moment that I became a writer and not a teacher.
0: Right.
1: Was that moment, and she was like, that's not true. And then she threw her melon into the ivy, and I was like, unbelievable. I'll show Riley. So
0: I'll
1: on
0: show
1: Friday
0: Riley.
1: Morning, I got up early, which is a sacrifice for me, and I went to the grocery store, and I bought a cantaloupe, like the biggest one that they had, and I hid it in the ivy. And I could not wait for lunch. I could not wait for lunch. And we finally got there, and sure enough, like, Riley opens up her lunchbox. She unwraps her melon. She's about to throw it. I was like, Riley, don't. Before you do that, go to the ivy and, like, see what happened. She, like, shook her head at me and kind of squinted, but trudged into the ivy. And then her eyes got huge, and she reached over, and she pulled up this giant melon. And then all the kids, like, swarmed Riley. They're like, that's amazing. Oh, you did it. That's so cool. Oh, I'm going to throw my fruit in the ivy.
0: Throwing, like, dollar bills in the ivy. Yeah.
1: And then one kid was like, hey, why is there a sticker on this? And I was like, that is also why I'm always saying, throw your fruit stickers in the garbage can. Because when you litter, you ruin a beautiful miracle of nature. And they're like, that's a good point. We really should throw our litter away. And then the whole day, like, Riley carried this giant melon with her to all of the activities. And, like, the smile on her face, where she knew that she hadn't really grown this melon, but she also knew that she had. She was able to be in both fantasy and reality, which is what I think good fiction does. We have real feelings about fake characters. That sort of like place that we get to requires us to sort of shed our certainties, ourselves. It's really like a good story can dislocate us. And kids get there so much more easily than adults do. It's one of many ways.
0: Adults want to stand on one side or the other, and they're like, I got to stand somewhere all the time. And kids are like, I can stand in both spots pretty good. I don't know what you're talking about. And they just do it without feeling threatened or personally exposed at all. They're just like, this is cool. We can stand in both spots.
1: Yeah, and it makes them much better with dealing with ambiguity in stories, uncertainty, difficulty. And I like found in these four-year-olds sort of the readers that I was thinking about in college with difficult poetry. And the last question is, how do you see the children's book industry being affected by the influx of AI?
0: I chose that one? That's one that you chose?
1: You said not to choose it. But I...
0: Oh, yeah, you said I got something. Yeah, okay.
1: I have no idea. I don't know what it's going to do to kids' books. I do have this confidence on some level that I do think the reason we come to stories is to interact with another consciousness. And maybe like when I am a robot polisher in 20 years, it'd be like, remember when Max said that?
0: The robot's going to be like, we heard your speech on the thing. Keep polishing.
1: No, that's not the answer.
0: No.
1: I want to say, like, something that I have heard parents talk to me a bunch that I do find distressing is like using AI to write bedtime stories when their kids request it from them. So that, like, saying, like, oh, like, will you tell me a story about a giraffe? And then throwing that in as a prompt. And I just want to say, like,
0: It's a good thing we're not in the Bay Area where all this stuff is being, like,
1: born. Oh, boy, what am I doing? Why did I choose this one? No, but I will say, like, I think that moment, and I understand this as somebody who, like, makes this stuff, how vulnerable, and somebody who has a five-year-old who asks me for stories, and I'm like, it's my job, and I can't come up with one tonight. But I do think that, like, I know it can feel vulnerable to make up a story for your kid. And you're like, I'm not a professional. I don't know how to do this. How do I make it up on the spot? But that little bespoke thing that you make for a kid who asks you for a story that is just like, yes, like, this is for you and this is who I am, that sort of meeting of a consciousness, it's really important. And, like, messing up in front of our kids, it's okay. Endeavoring to make up a story and it not coming out exactly right, that's okay.
0: That's actually the work.
1: Reading a picture book out loud to a kid, trying a voice and not hitting it is okay. Reading a picture book out loud and not knowing what a word means when your kid asks you, even though it's in a children's book, that's okay. Messing up the rhyme, the meter, any of these things, these moments that picture books provide us in a sort of safe, again, ritualized way to be vulnerable, to really try for our kids and maybe not hit the mark, it's important for kids to see that too. We try a lot of the time to seem like we have all the answers for kids. I don't feel like I do. I know you don't either, right, John?
0: I do.
1: Okay. We try to make books that don't really have all the answers.
0: And we know that these are imperfect things. It's you got to get used to that. You got to get used to being like, that's probably not the best drawing of a shadow against a house, but that's the best I got. And that's the deal you make with your audience, is like, they know that too. And the best you got, like, it's this is us solving the problems. It's the best we can do, and it's the product of massive wrestling and struggling and trying to keep some stuff back and give some stuff out. And hopefully that struggle is there. It's observed. And that's why we do this. They can see us flailing.
1: And they can see us trying for them.
0: And trying for this answer to this very difficult question that we haven't really answered.
1: It's a nice ending, though.
0: Yeah.
1: Trying for them, the end.
0: Did we do it?
1: The end.
0: Oh, wow.
1: Thank you so much.
0: Thank you for coming, everyone. Thank you.
1: Really thank you, City it. Arts, for having us. Thank you all for coming out. This is just a profound honor, and what a great time to be on this stage.
0: We feel very lucky.
1: Bye,
0: thank you very much. You're welcome.
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0: From E-Town Hall in the foothills of the Rocky Mountains, it's E-Town with this week's guests from Boulder, Colorado, Daniel Rodriguez, Grammy Award-winning quintet, the Infamous String Dusters, and a very special interview guest. I'm Helen Forster. Right now, join me in welcoming our host, Nick Forster.
1: Thank you, Ellen. Thanks, everybody. Welcome to E-Town Hall. It's going to be fun. You know, people sometimes ask about the sound of Colorado music. Is there a sound to Colorado, and is it John Denver or the Dirt Band or Dan Fogelberg or Bluegrass? This week, we're going to explore that. I don't think we're going to answer that question, but we'll explore it with a couple of Colorado-centric musicians. Daniel Rodriguez, he became known around here as the front man for the popular band Elephant Revival. He went out on his own and released, I think, 3 records of original songs. He's here to play some songs from his latest, which is called Harboring Pearls. He'll be out in a little bit. The Infamous String Dusters, 3/5 Colorado band. I guess the roots of the band started at Berklee College of Music in Boston, migrated to Nashville, and eventually emerged as the String Dusters 20 years ago. They went on to win all the prizes. They won the IBMA Song of the Year, Emerging Artist of the Year, Album of the Year. They've won a Grammy Award. They were off to a very good start. And they kept pushing and growing and expanding and working hard. I'm pretty sure they've released maybe 16 albums over the last 20 years, plus some EPs and live records. They started out as a very sort of distinctive young bluegrass band, and they just kept pushing. Now they got all kinds of production, and boy, the folks on the radio are going to be amazed by their light show today. They're doing great, and we're glad to have them back. I want to just remind everybody, because in case you're wondering, there's all kinds of bands out there, but these guys can pick, and they can sing. As I mentioned, 3 of them live here in Colorado now. They have a new record celebrating 20 years as a band. It's called 2020. It's 20 new songs, 20 years. Please welcome back to E-Town, the Infamous String Dusters. Yeah.

Good to see everyone.

0: Infamous String Dusters back at E-Town. So cool. Good to see you guys.
1: Good to be
2: good
1: seen.
2: Good to see you too.
0: Yeah, man. I think I've probably known you for all 20 years, probably. And congrats. 20 years is a long time to be in any kind of a relationship, let alone a band.
1: I mean, it's an ongoing process.
2: There's still time.
1: We renew our commitment every morning.
0: When you, your vows, yeah.
3: Wouldn't that be great if a band like had to say vows?
0: I promise to make sure my instrument's in tune. I vow to clean up my mess on the bus.
1: Yes. Yeah.
0: Promise to show up in the hotel lobby on time. Yeah. I know that in Hot Rise, our commitment was for the summer, and that was like 40 years later. You know, we were still in a band. How long did you think it was going to last when you started?
2: How did we get through the winter?
0: Yeah.
3: It took a while, you know, to figure that out. The bluegrass world really revolves around the summer. And we made a date where we said we were going to quit all our side projects and do this full time. And I don't know that we thought much beyond that. When you're young and you're just picking, you're just in the moment. And totally. We knew we wanted to do this, but you don't really know where it's going to go or how long you'll be together. So you hope for the best and keep making that commitment every morning, apparently.
0: I like Andy Falco. You've got a commitment to remember the joy or something. What do you say right before the shows?
4: Yeah, remember the joy, which comes from something that David Bromberg said to me one time, which was he was talking about, I was doing this movie soundtrack that took place in Greenwich Village, you know, about the gaslight. They wanted to interview David, and I asked him if that'd be okay. He said, sure. And he said, you know, when they're making that movie about those old days in the village, tell them to remember the joy. We were having so much fun back then. We were, you know, they always depict it as this dark sort of, but he's like, man, we were having just so much fun playing music and everything. So kind of adopted that into our thing, which is just every night, just remember the joy.
0: Yeah. 20 songs, 20 years. That's an ambitious project. How did you begin it? Did you say, like, do we have to make 20 songs or we'll just...
5: You know, the main thing that we did differently on this record was we didn't really set an end date. So typically when you're making an album, you know when it's going to be done, and there are a lot of things that fall in line tracking back from that date. But we really wanted to focus on the songs, and we didn't necessarily have the 20 songs in mind. But as we started working on pre-production, there just was a lot of inspiration flowing. And then we'd come back for the next session, and guys had written more songs, and we wrote almost 50 new originals for this record.
0: Wow.
5: And trimmed it down to 20. And when that concept came into view, we thought it was really cool because it was sort of our way of saying, you know, we've been around, we don't have to have an 11-song album with two singles, you know, and we have these great fans that have helped sustain us. And so it was sort of a gift to the fans and a gift to ourselves, too. You know, we play so many shows that an album is always an infusion of live music into the show. So it was a really fun process, and it took a minute, but renewed those vows every morning, and we got through it, man. So.
0: Well, we live in a new era now because we have Billy Strings, who's a bluegrass band that plays in an arena.
1: So, I've never heard of him.
0: Yeah, right. Well, his fans have never heard of you.
1: That's so true. Yes.
0: No. Did I say that? He deserves better than that.
3: Watch yourself, Nick.
1: But they will eventually.
0: They will eventually,
1: we'll still be here.
0: Just hang in there. It's going to work out. What I was trying to say is that the world is now full of possibilities. And so for a band like yours, which has accomplished a lot and you play a lot of big shows, I could imagine that, you know, you're getting to a place where you say, man, this is great. We're headlining all these festivals. We're playing these big rooms. And then, damn it, this guy's playing freaking arenas. Do we have to, like, aspire to that now? Is that something you have to aim towards? Or can you just, like, groove and be happy with what you're doing?
6: You can just groove and be happy with what you're doing.
0: Yeah. There you go.
4: You can't compare yourself to anybody, really. You just have to do your thing. And I think that's kind of I think that's what this is all about, is sort of the journey of making music together.
0: Yeah.
5: Sounds like maybe you aspire to play in those arenas, Nick. How's that going?
1: Hot Rise can still do it, man. Your time is just around the corner.
0: Well, listen, I also just want to mention that a lot of the songs on the new record are appropriately introspective. four guys who'd been together for a while and sort of life questions. And I mean, there's also songs about go to the bar and have some fun and dance on the moon. And there's fun in there too. But there's introspective songs about, you know, maturation and life and life's questions. It's kind of cool.
5: I think one of the coolest things about music is that we live in a world where there is a lot of ageism, but experience serves you really well in music. And it doesn't have as much to do with how you play, but it has a lot to do with what you have to say. And so we're getting a little older, but we're putting that experience to use, and I think it's working out.
0: Yeah. Like I say, those songs are thoughtful and universal at a time where we all need to be thoughtful. We need to be kind to each other. We need to be paying attention. So good job. Let's get back to music. Welcome back, if you would, the infamous String Dusters.

0: infamous String Dusters. Travis Book on the bass. Andy Balco on guitar. Jeremy Garrett on the fiddle. Andy Hall on the dobro. Chris Pandolfi on the banjo. Their record is called 2020. They will be back to play a lot more music later on in the show.
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0: I'm Nick Forster. You are listening to E-Town. The infamous String Dusters are going to be back to play some more music later on. And coming up, singer-songwriter Daniel Rodriguez is here. He's going to be out to play some songs from his latest record. This week, I'm very excited to share a conversation I had with a Buddhist monk from Texas, the venerable Bhikkhu Panyakara. He organized a walk for peace that started in Fort Worth, Texas. He and 18 other monks walked 2,300 miles along with his dog, Aloka, over the course of 15 weeks, 120 days, through some very cold and wet weather until they arrived in Washington, D.C. in February of this year, in 2026. They did this to raise awareness for peace, inner peace, mindfulness. At a time when violence and discrimination were running rampant in our country, they made this journey to remind us all that we have a choice in how we show up in the world. It didn't all go well. Outside of Houston, their escort vehicle was hit by a truck. Two monks were injured. One had his leg amputated. They eventually arrived. They made a statement. They got noticed. They had big crowds when they came through towns. They got a lot of press, a lot of media attention. We're happy to share their story again with our audience. Here is my conversation with the venerable Bhikkhu Panyakara. We are honored here at E-Town to be able to welcome the venerable Bhikkhu Panyakara. Thank you so much for being with us.
5: Hi, Nick. Thank you so much for hosting me today.
0: Well, we want to help spread the word because I think what you started and what you intended was to raise awareness for the importance of being peaceful. And it's a spiritual practice. It starts internally, right?
5: Yes. Peace cannot begin without us coming back inside, right?
0: Yeah.
5: If we are looking for peace from the outside, then that would never happen. It's just going to be temporary, a moment of peace, but it won't last.
0: Yeah. And when you were thinking about launching this walk, which was such an incredible journey, did you imagine that just doing the walk as a statement would be enough to help people make the connection to internal peace?
5: Yes, Nick. I assume that because of when we walk, there will be people along the road will see us and then pause for a moment and stop.
0: Right.
5: Just being looking at the monks walking, that is when they can go back within. That's what I call is a peaceful moment when they willing to let go of everything and silently just watching the monks walking by looking and focus on their eyes.
0: Yeah. Were you able to leave anything behind or a way for people to contact you after you had left? Because I imagine when you walk through some of the towns and crowds gather, and they're very curious about what was that? What happened? Who were those people? How do we learn more about them?
5: Mainly, we just greet people along the road.
0: Yeah.
5: And then when there's special people in need, and we stop to do the blessing. But after that, we didn't leave any contact information whatsoever.
6: Yeah.
5: Basically, people just go online, look for the Walk for Peace. That is how they connect with us after the walk.
0: I think it's interesting that you you also walked through Birmingham, Alabama, which was the site of walks that had taken place 60 years ago for civil rights. But as you passed through those places, spreading peace, it must have been especially important for you, knowing the history of those places.
5: It is sad for the history, but then history is already become a history. No one can change it. And for those who sacrificed their life for freedom and for peace, for us to live nowadays, holding on into all those anger and hatred won't do anything better for of us nor them. So in order for us to pay gratitude towards our ancestor and for those people who have sacrificed their life, we should let go and carry on their message to live happily and peacefully with everyone else nowadays, to spread love and kindness and peace and compassion. So that way we can free them as well, because holding on is nothing good at all.
0: Yeah. What you're saying is that the message of peace is universal, and it's not about politics and it's not about religion. Those are two things that can divide people and make people feel like they're not connected to each other. You've talked a little bit about how you can help people have a more peaceful day.
5: People have been living with the past and the future a lot, right? That is why we cannot have a peaceful moment here and now.
0: Yeah.
5: And our message is to ask everyone to stay focused, come back. Don't follow the past, don't follow the future. Just be mindful on each and every breath right now, because we are all breathing to survive. Instead of just breathe to survive, now we add awareness to each and every breath. Knowing there's a breath going in, knowing there's a breath going out, and be mindful on our thoughts when it's popping up. Just observe that thought, acknowledge that thought, and then come back with the breathing. And if we hear any noise, any sound, just observe that sound, that noise, acknowledge that, come back with the breathing. Any type of sensation on this body, we just observe that, acknowledge that, and come back to the breathing. That is the basic step for us to train our mind to stay focused in this present moment.
0: Yeah.
5: We don't have that habit yet. That is why we need to train us to go back, just like training the baby.
0: Yeah, that's why it's called a practice. You've also suggested that people begin their day by writing an affirmation, just saying, today is my peaceful day, right?
5: Yes, Nick. So when we have the mind thinking of all those words and then the hand writing it out, the mind and the hand is pairing together. So that will make the message even more stronger.
0: Yeah.
5: And then after that, we use the eyes to read it over and over, pairing the eyes and the mind together, and then the mouth to read it out loud, pairing the mouth and the mind together. With all that, it will help us, it will support us throughout the day. And then that message reminds us, oh, today is going to be my peaceful day. So I shouldn't follow this thought. I shouldn't say that. I shouldn't do this. So that is how we support ourselves every day. That is how we stay out from trouble.
0: It's a choice, ultimately, that we have with each breath, right?
5: Right, right.
0: Well, you know what I have to say is that we're living in a time where this message is so important. There is so much conflict. There is so much disagreement. There is so much division. And I just have to say thank you for having the courage and the determination to gather the monks together and to have that beautiful walk and to raise awareness for peace and for spiritual health and breathing and being present. Those are such important messages right now, especially. So thank you for doing that. Thank you for spreading that message. And thank you also for sharing your wisdom and your experience with us and all of us here at E-Town.
5: Thank you for giving me a chance to share.
0: That's the Venerable Bhikkhu Panyakara, Vice President of the Fort Worth Buddhist Temple. Thanks so much for being a part of E-Town. Very inspiring stuff. I'm Nick Forster. You're listening to E-Town. The infamous String Dusters are going to be back to play some more music later on in the show. Right now, what's coming up? Daniel Rodriguez grew up in a little town in Connecticut. He found his way to Colorado, where he formed a successful band called Elephant Revival, a band that also started around 20 years ago. They did all the things. They did tours, and they recorded, and they were very successful. Daniel went out on his own. He started releasing records of original songs, and that trend has continued. His latest record was recorded outside of Woodstock, New York, with the help from his pal, Wesley Schultz of the Lumineers. Daniel is busy touring and writing, and we're very happy to welcome him back to E-Town to present yet another side of Colorado music. Please help me welcome back to E-Town, Daniel Rodriguez.
6: Thank you, Nick. The E-Town feels like home to me, so it's nice to be home. Here's a song called El Dorado.

What a cool band. My friend Wesley Schultz, he's the lead singer and main songwriter in the Lumineers. He fell in love with my Heartbreak records, which I made a couple of those, which they're easy to make if you're heartbroken. You know. But it came, you know, time to make a record with him, and, you know, I wasn't necessarily heartbroken anymore. And he was like, hey, man, I want to make some of those Heartbreak songs. And I was like, I don't really know. I think I'm over that. Let's make some new stuff. He's like, no, we got to do a couple. And I was like, well, if we do one, can we make it like a graduation, like everyone's graduating from it? So that's what we did. We wrote a song called Graduation.

0: Right. Welcome back, Daniel Rodriguez. Good to have you back at E-Town.
1: Nice to be back here.
0: Yeah. So you made this record out in Woodstock with Wesley Schultz, and you traveled back east, which is where you come from. You're from Connecticut originally.
1: Yeah.
0: When you're in there in the Catskills and hanging out in the woods and the trees, all that stuff, did it feel like home, or have you been here long enough to where it felt foreign?
1: You know, Connecticut, where I grew up, is basically like the suburbs of New York, so the woods are pretty continuous, and it did feel a lot like where I grew up.
0: Yeah, it's cool. Well, it's interesting. Every time you're on the show, I always do the same thing, which is I think I'm going to go look online and I'm going to see what recent interviews and just learn about you and learn about what's the latest stuff. And it's always terrifying because the other Daniel Rodriguez's who show up who are not you are like MMA fighters and tattoo covered. I mean, there's like a lot of...
1: There are, yeah.
0: They're out there and they're not... Much like you.
1: Yeah, are there any other Nick Forresters?
0: Maybe.
1: Yeah.
0: I've never Googled myself, but no, I don't think. I know all there is to know about me.
1: You lucked out. I don't think there are.
0: There might be. I'm sure there are. I want to just ask you about working with Wesley Schultz, because you mentioned he's the lead singer and the main songwriter in the Lumineers, so he's a rock star. He plays big rooms. And when you're making a record, it's kind of a tender thing. You know, you're... Mm. Exposing yourself and you're... I mean, you're not exposing yourself.
1: Well...
0: Or you maybe are. People make records in different ways. What I mean is you're vulnerable. And yes. You have to be. Mm-hmm. Because as a songwriter. And so do you feel like because he's famous, his views kind of carry the moment? Or was it pretty evenly collaborative?
1: It was pretty even. We've been friends for a while, and so a lot of those walls have been knocked down, and we had done quite a bit of writing at his house and a lot of wine drinking too. Yeah. So we felt very comfortable around each other, and you know, there was some pushback from me and pushback from him on certain things, and it was kind of nice to build that trust. It's not like we have any animosity towards each other. It's just artistically, I have to push back on this.
0: It's hard to measure success these days in the world of music. It's like, used to be, well, like I've sold this many records, but nobody buys records anymore. So it's sort of hard to know exactly how it's going. I guess ticket sales and how many, you know, Instagram followers you have, or what's the deal?
1: What is the deal? You tell me. I don't know. You know, it's a tough cookie to crack, but you know, we're cracking it,
0: and
1: you know, you just got to follow whatever different shape tides come in. And so, you know, if I have to go on Instagram and say, hi, this is Daniel Rodriguez, I'm just letting you know that I'm eating eggs right now, then we'll do it.
0: Well, it's also true what the String Dusters were saying, which is it's about being in the moment with the people you're making music with and following your muse and giving it all you got and inviting the joy and the mystery.
1: Yeah.
0: And you're good at that.
1: You know, I'm a mysterious guy.
0: Yeah. Well, also, we're lucky to have a couple of the guys in our house band. So Kevin and Zach are guys that are also in your band.
1: Yeah, they're wonderful people and wonderful musicians.
0: Yeah, so traveling, again, it makes a big difference who you're traveling with,
1: That is 90% of it.
0: Well, we're all getting along so far. So should we play some more music?
1: Let's do it.
0: Yeah, okay. Welcome back, if you would, Daniel Rodriguez.

0: Hey, that's Colorado's own Daniel Rodriguez. Along with Kevin Matthews on the drums, Zach Jackson on the bass, Adam Bodine on the keys, Helen Forster singing harmony. Daniel Rodriguez, his latest is called Harboring Pearls. It's out there, you can find it. Daniel Rodriguez.
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0: Okay, you are listening to E-Town. I want to say hello to folks who are listening to E-Town right now on stations like KDNK, 88.1 FM over in Carbondale, Colorado. Thanks for tuning in on WETS in Johnson City, Tennessee, Eastern Tennessee State. Thanks for listening to E-Town. And on KCHU in Valdez, Alaska. Thanks for listening up there. We appreciate it. As always, if you'd like more information about any of our guests, you want to find out how to get tickets to a live show, or find out exactly what everybody is wearing today. All of that stuff is available online at etown.org. And so much more. We have a ton of videos on our YouTube channel. We have the show available, obviously, as a podcast on all of your podcast dispensaries. I don't think we've actually solved the mystery this week about what the musical blueprint is for Colorado, what's the Colorado musical sound is, but we've heard some great songs and we're going to continue that trend. And we also really enjoyed our conversation with that righteous monk. I am serious about the fact that that walk for peace was really cool. And it's important to remember that we can walk towards peace and love. We can include a love of country. We can love all of our neighbors if we think about it, especially when we remember that we're all really wanting similar things. Health and safety for our families, freedom to express ourselves, dignified work that sustains us, clean air and water. It's pretty simple, and we all share that stuff. So I appreciate what they were doing. I appreciate what those monks were trying to remind us, all of us, really, to be thoughtful around those things. And now, as I said before, remember when I said, these guys can pick? I meant it. Would you please help me welcome back the infamous String Dusters?
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The infamous String Dusters. Travis Buck on the bass and vocals. Andy Falco, guitar and vocals. Jeremy Garrett on the fiddle. Andy Hall, they're all singing. Chris Pandolfi, banjo and vocals. Their new record is called 2020. Hey, we've got one more song to do. I want to thank everybody for being on the show. And we've got a special sing-along number for you all. I think you're going to enjoy this. I want to thank all our guests. Thanks to the infamous String Dusters for coming. 3/5 of them from here in Colorado. One from New York, one from North Carolina. And, of course, Daniel Rodriguez from right here. I want to thank the venerable Bhikkhu Anyakara and all the monks who marched from Fort Worth, Texas to Washington, D.C., 2,300 miles. Such a journey for peace. Thank you for doing that. I want to thank, of course, the house band, the E-Tones, and Helen Forster, and all of our staff and volunteers. Please check it out online if you want to learn more. But we are going to do one more song. There are a lot of stories these days about men who have been caught acting poorly. Not the best kind of men. Maybe women should drive for a little while. We'll see. I just think something's got to change. This song will help us figure that out. I am Nick Forster. I hope you can be with us next week right here in E-Town.

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1: Hi, this is Steve Inskeep. 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
4: The first of these is to learn from China rather than to think of them as a rival that we must overwhelm. China found ways of producing win-win relations with more than 150 countries. Didn't rely on military expansion to achieve its global stature. And as often been said, it's a master of the long game of international relations.
5: That's Richard Falk, and this is Alternative Radio. I'm David Barsamian. This edition of AR features Richard Falk on learning from China. The geopolitical checkerboard has seen in recent years a major shift. China, once a poor and ravaged country, is now challenging the U.S. for supremacy, and Washington doesn't like it. The Pentagon is flexing its muscle. The U.S. military budget is over $1 trillion and climbing. It's triple what China spends. The Pentagon is planning for war. U.S. military bases surround China, yet Washington says that it's China that is a threat. The U.S. is used to getting its way, but China won't be easily bullied or pushed around. It has a global economic strategy. It is expanding its influence by investing in the global South, particularly in Africa and Latin America. It's taking the lead in sustainable energy, manufacturing 80% of the world's solar panels. While the U.S. is a military powerhouse, China is increasingly an economic one, and most likely will supplant the U.S. as the global hegemon in the coming decades. Our guest today is Richard Falk. He's Professor Emeritus of International Law at Princeton. He's the recipient of the UNESCO Peace Education Prize. He served as Special Rapporteur for the United Nations from 2008 to 2014 on the situation of human rights in the Palestinian territories. He's the author of numerous books, including The Great Terror War and Unlocking the Middle East. At 95, he continues to be active. In April, he spoke at a special event organized by the Nuclear Age Peace Foundation in Santa Barbara, California. And now, Richard Falk.
4: Thank you all for coming. We happen to be meeting at a time in world history and in the American experience that will long be remembered, I think, in the same way that the Cuban Missile Crisis is remembered. I had assumed we'd be meeting in the midst of a genocidal escalation of the Iran War, and that was something that could be a decisive experience in negativity, not only for Iran, but for the U.S. and for much of the world. But it also is a challenge to do more than protest, to manifest a spirit of resistance. It is a time when we should be talking seriously about invoking the 25th Amendment.

more positive sense of national identity. We cannot let that happen, and I hope we will not let it happen. We know now from historical reckoning that, good scholarship, that we evaded an apocalyptic catastrophe in 1962 by what was described by the leading historian of the subject, Martin Sherwin, as stumbling into good luck. And whether that can happen again is something we should not be counting on. We need a system of governance nationally, regionally, and globally that isn't vulnerable to the sort of warmongering leadership that Israel and the United States have brought to the Middle East and to the world. It's a time of serious reckoning with who we are and what we will become. And it's in that spirit that I just want to preface what I would like to talk about with a quote from our president and another quote that warns us of what is at stake. Trump said, in a manner that needed to be taken seriously, that a whole civilization, I'm quoting, a whole civilization will die tonight, never to be brought back again. I don't want that to happen. However, now that we have complete and total regime change, where different, smarter, and less radicalized minds prevail, maybe something revolutionarily wonderful can happen. Those few words are so filled with delusion and apocalyptic thinking as to justifiably scare us into what I described as the moment where the failure to invoke the 25th Amendment will be long remembered in the history of the country. The other quote I want to read was looking toward this abyss, which could be a nuclear abyss. Paul Krugman, a respected Nobel economist, a former colleague of mine at Princeton for a while, had this to say on his Substack: "Damned if I know what's going to happen. I mean, at some level, I think that the civilization that may be destroyed tonight is our own. I mean, are we civilized if we do this kind of thing? If America as a nation doesn't stand up against this, what are we? So God help us. Normal life will continue.

0: continue. It's going to be a really weird thing to be out there, you know, grocery shopping and taking the subway and all of these things. But this is, in a way, the defining moment. The fate of the whole American idea is on the line. I have no idea how this ends. And I think that those kinds of sentiments are on many minds. Confusion as to what to do and bewilderment as to how we got to where we are and how we escape once more. And how can we escape without relying on whether you call it luck or divine intervention? That's not the way to govern a planet that has this kind of weaponry and is faced with these sorts of severe ecological challenges. It won't last forever, that kind of thinking. We've tempted the apocalyptic disaster now in ways that should perform as a kind of pedagogy of living in the 21st century, or in the words of the name of this foundation, of living in the nuclear age. We are no longer children of the nuclear age, and we seem to be suffering at the moment from premature dementia, but let's hope that's a temporary passing phase. As someone that has been happily connected with the Nuclear Age Foundation, I wanted to say the Nuclear Age Peace Foundation has been more than an organization dedicated to what may be the most pressing challenge of our time, but it has also established a human community that is, in its own way, a microcosm of what we would like the world to be. And that's a great achievement and a tribute to this kind of leadership that the organization has enjoyed. David Krieger was the president of the organization from its founding 37 years ago. We happened to be friends before we came to Santa Barbara, due to our shared commitment to a denuclearizing world. In the spirit of remembrance, I want to read the last stanza of David's fine poem, Promises of Peace, not only to affirm his legacy, but it so well expresses the motif of my remarks. And I quote, "There is no beauty in war, nor decency, nor wisdom. There is only force and blind obedience. Bombs fall, children die, and generals are celebrated. In the public square, new names, new sacrifice, promises of peace give way to war." I find talking about peace and justice particularly daunting these days for two reasons. Aside from the existential crisis of this very hour, first, the nuclear and ecological storm clouds presently hovering over the planet and our country are beset by the radical unknowability about what will come next. We just have no real insight into the future given this degree of uncertainty. And learning to live with uncertainty is a challenge that few of us can really meet. This is accentuated by the chaos and uncertainties that haunt us even as we speak tonight, accentuated by the latest of Trump's arrogant ultimatums that unnerve even the most serene among us. And secondly, the second reason for reluctance to speak on these grandiose themes is that humanity, as embodied in distinct sovereign states and bound together due to a shared species destiny, is multiply entangled at present within a series of death traps from which there is no realistically visible escape, and indeed scant evidence of even the will to escape from world leaders aside from the denialism of our present leader. The warmongering entrapment is linked to a militarist pathology prevailing at this time in our own country and being played out in the war, in this war of unprovoked aggression waged against Iran, its government, and above all, its people. With some sense of shame as a U.S. citizen, I quote the defining words of President Trump's latest bit of notorious foreign policy guidance posted just a few days ago on his private Truth Social channel. He says, "Tuesday will be power plant day and bridge day, all wrapped up in one, in Iran. There will be nothing like it. Open the straight, you crazy bastards, or you'll be living in hell. Just watch." And then the final words are the most mystifying. "Praise be to Allah." What could that leader of ours have been thinking? In the spirit of taking seriously what it means to live in the nuclear age, what and why have things gone so wrong in what was a prosperous and powerful country and its people, and why its people are tolerating such leadership for this long? And of course, he is among those American presidents who've been elected twice. So we can't just blame him. It's a feature of present society that's linked to the way both political parties have performed in relation to what is best for America, not making America great as a dominant military power, but what would make it great as a country that created a model of how to live together in mutual respect and benefit. As suggested, the collective malady in this country should not be exclusively attributed to Trump, although his antics certainly bring them to the surface. Perhaps naively, I find shocking the establishment branding of the Iran war at the outset as a war of choice rather than calling it what it is, as a war of unabashed aggression. Even the New York Times, which I grew up revering as the most trusted source of commentary, has the reckless temerity to uncritically refer to the Iran war as the ultimate war of choice. This terminology recalls the earlier use of choice that was current during the 2003 Iraq War. And it's a disturbing twist in public discourse. A war of choice should have no place in a law or morality governed world order. Indeed, the whole point of the UN Charter is to remove from national sovereignty the question of choice when it comes to waging war, and to limit recourse to war to a strict definition of self-defense against a prior armed attack. In practice, this legal concept of war has been somewhat expanded by the urgencies of provocation or by credible evidence of aggressive intent by the state attacked. Iran is a clear victim of aggressive war, unprovoked, and as we speak, it is also living under the shadow of this threat of genocidal escalation. And what we should not forget is that that escalation is built upon a originating crime of aggression. Somehow the conversation in the media and in more sophisticated circles has shifted to whether we're winning or losing the war, rather than thinking about how to get out of a war that was unlawful from its first day. We should remember that back in 1945, the architects of the New World Order privileged the winners of World War II by giving them an unrestricted right of veto that paralyzed the decisional power of the UN at its birth. This constitutionally undercut the UN capacity to fulfill its war prevention mission as set forth in the preamble to the UN Charter. As the Mexican delegate to the drafting conference that established this UN architecture exclaimed when asked what kind of organization has been achieved, his response is notable, I think. His words, "We have created an organization that regulates the mice while the tigers run free." This deference to geopolitics was reinforced at the Nuremberg and Tokyo war crimes that imposed criminality only for the crimes of the losers, refusing altogether to scrutinize, much less to prosecute, the crimes of the winners. This refusal meant that the development of nuclear weapons was never effectively prohibited. This tempts reflecting on an intriguing counterfactual. Let us suppose that Germany, which had its own advanced nuclear program, had won the race to develop the bomb and then dropped two atom bombs on British cities, yet went on to lose the war. As it was the liberal West, led by the U.S., did not have the moral compass and political acumen it needed to give the world not only a victory over fascism and imperialism, but a peace-building process for the future that included the prohibition of the development, possession, threat of, and use of nuclear weaponry. Might humanity have been spared the endless traumas of the nuclear age that is now at the edge of the most frightening nuclear abyss, had it not been the winner of World War II? It's a frightening thought of its own. It is also a disturbing part of the picture that the original aggression toward Iran has virtually been erased from commentary on the wars in the Middle East by the most rational and wonkish of foreign policy establishment experts. Bipartisan mainstream talk, as I've suggested it, has been focused on whether the U.S. is winning or losing this asymmetric war between countries of dramatically different capabilities.
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0: At this moment, to take account of the pre-Trump background accentuated by the threatened escalation in Iran and further stressed by the persistence of Israeli genocidal expansionism in Lebanon and the West Bank of occupied Palestine, if we are to avoid public gloom and private despair, it seems crucial to acknowledge all that is at stake if we wish for a better future. Cornel West, a friend of mine for many years and quite long ago a faculty colleague, said some impassionate words recently that express the danger of our time. We are not just facing a political crisis, we are facing a spiritual one. When greed is normalized, truth is disposable, and cruelty marketed, the soul of the nation is at stake. It's about our moral decay that rewards corruption and punishes integrity. We must call our young people back to courage, truth, justice, and love. I would only add to Cornell's words that it is not just our young people, but all people, and not only our people, but people throughout the world. I want also to call attention to the warnings given by the Canadian Prime Minister Mark Carney at this year's meeting of the World Economic Forum. Carney shocked his elite audience by an insistence that the unfolding internationally and historically of the present period is one of rupture rather than transition. And he used rupture as a negative word to talk about the tensions that Trump has largely brought to the surface and has created a fracturing of the Atlantic Alliance that had served to provide Western leadership ever since the end of World War II. It's an interesting way of seeing the present context, which is one of challenging the coherence of this Western regional alliance that is racial and religious in part, in not just geographical, as it includes Australia and New Zealand. But the point is that what Carney was talking about and what he underscored by endorsing the initial strike of the U.S. and Israel against Iran is that this was an intramural Western crisis of rupture or transition, not a global crisis. And I think that's a fundamental mistake in if we are to create a world where the diverse peoples and civilizations learn to live together in a durable way that is committed to peace and justice and to a more harmonious relationship with nature. Until we get that globality as the central feature of global governance, we will have this hierarchy in the world where it is the West against the rest. And that was the point of Samuel Huntington's notorious comments on the end of the Cold War didn't mean international stability or a geopolitical accommodation. It was the prelude to a clash of civilizations. And what we've seen in the Middle East and are seeing, and it makes these civilizational comments of Trump particularly relevant, is that these conflicts are not only traditional wars between states, they also have a civilizational identity. It was not accidental that all the countries that supported Israel in what it did in Gaza were from the white Christian West. Non-geographically conceived to include Australia and New Zealand. It had that character, and of course it was preordained by the 9/11 attacks and the way in which President Bush responded to those attacks without sensing it could have been a moment to repair the hierarchy and exploitation of the Global South rather than a occasion to jump into a war against quote-unquote terror, as if that is as if that can be delimited and civilizationally confined to the Islamic world. I want to just refer in bringing these remarks to an end that there are two avenues, I believe, that lead in a positive direction, but they require a rethinking of how we conceive of the other. And the first of these is to learn from China, rather than to think of them as a rival that we must overwhelm. China achieved what very few countries achieved, an ascendancy from being one of the worst off of major third world or global south countries to being a economic superpower that didn't rely on military expansion to achieve its global stature, but rather found ways of producing win-win relations with more than 150 countries. And it's far from a perfect society and has internal issues that are grave, although it raised 300 million people in less than a decade out of a condition of extreme poverty. And no other country has done that. And it has been attentive to the well-being of its own people, not just the projection of its power. And as often been said, it's a master of the long game of international relations, not of the immediate agenda of win-lose connections that were epitomized by the colonial relationship that between European colonialism and the global South, that hierarchy, exploitative hierarchy, that we understood in racial terms with South African apartheid, but also had its economistic terms in relation to the post-colonial period, and then has its nuclear dimension in the hegemonic possession of nuclear weapons by these permanent members of the Security Council that are unwilling to be accountable as sovereign equal states and are willing to go to war to prevent others from acquiring the weaponry that they insist upon using without accountability and without any kind of restrictions. And one has the sense that China is ready to make an accommodation that would denuclearize international relations. And the other kind of learning is more historical, and it's a matter of taking the opportunities to enhance the human experience rather than to view it as a moment of where material and political domination can occur. And I've been personally influenced by a famous poem of Robert Frost called The Road Not Taken. And I read just a few lines from this last stanza. And I shall be telling this with a sigh. Somewhere here, ages and ages hence, two roads diverged in a wood, and I took the one least traveled by, and that has made all the difference. And why it's relevant to our circumstance is that the U.S., as the victor in World War II, had an extraordinary opportunity to structure the world in a way that would have brought prosperity and peace for at least a generation, if not longer. But it chose, as I mentioned, to play the traditional winner's game of not seeking systemic benefits, but seeking to maximize the gains of the winners and to project that into the future by way of the veto, by the notion of criminality for the losers, by that whole way. And there was a second opportunity at the collapse, unexpected collapse of the Soviet Union, and the moment where this nuclear weaponry could have been eliminated through a monitored agreement and the UN reformed to make it able to play the role that was hoped for it as a war prevention institution. And I'm not optimistic because you have the collision of two extremisms. The extremism of a leader that can't accept the reality of political defeat, and the extremism of a political configuration in Iran that prefers martyrdom to some kind of compromise. And when you have these two extremisms colliding with each other, you have to be a wild-eyed optimist to think that they can come to a mutually satisfactory agreement. And so, in closing, I feel that these two, learning to seize these moments of flux, whether you call them ruptures or transitions, and trying to follow a path that learns from China, are two ways forward toward a better future for all of humanity. Let me stop there. Well, the whole idea of the Gaza People's Tribunal was that governments were not stopping the carnage, and the UN was helpless and useless in the setting of the ongoing genocide. And Jeremy Corbyn did a version of it in London. Their tribunal focused on British complicity. And there was another in Canada that focused on Canadian complicity. These were, I think, effective in reaching a certain part of the relevant communities. Our two public sessions were in Sarajevo and in Istanbul, and a side event at the UN in New York. And I think it generated very powerful testimony from witnesses, survivors, and experts. And a jury of conscience delivered the verdict. And it was a very distinguished group of six people, led by Christine Chinkin, a respected professor at the London School of Economics. To call it a jury of conscience was to suggest that we weren't pretending to be a court of law. The voice of the people, aggrieved, outraged, disturbed by what was happening in Gaza, and by the failure of the liberal democracies to be at least detached, if not helping to find a way toward accommodation and peace, peaceful approach. The Palestinian people have been not helped by the wishes of others, including the UN, that partitioned historic Palestine without ever consulting the resident population. And the present period where Trump presides over this board of peace is a terrible moment, both because it's received the blessings of the UN and it has engaged in a kind of Orwellian doublespeak as to what is peace and justice. It rewards the criminal and punishes the victim. And that's not a good way of establishing a humane future. As far as two states or one state, most Palestinians that I've been in touch with don't feel the two states can work. There are too many settlers that are determined to remain and are violent and militant and would create a very problematic future. I was a close friend of Edward Said, who's probably the most distinguished public intellectual among the Palestinian people, at least living outside. They have a large number of very articulate and thoughtful personalities. He died in 2003, but his vision earlier than that was that only a one secular state based on equality of the two peoples could succeed. And he deeply believed in that. If there was a two-state, it's almost certain it would be a mini-state dominated by Israel, and probably neutralized sitting next to this Prussian militarized state, and that would not be very stable as far as the future is concerned. I think younger Palestinians wouldn't accept it over time, and Israel, I don't know how they would respond to it. My own sense is there will not be peace between Israel and the Palestinians until on the Israeli side, Zionism is either rejected as part of the governing ideology or is radically changed in its view of how to live with the Palestinians. And we should all remember that before this Gaza war occurred, there were a series of thoughtful, objective studies that established that the Israel-Palestine relationship was one of apartheid. In other words, that Israel as the occupying power was committed to a policy of apartheid. And that was validated by the judgments of the International Court of Justice and indirectly by the International Criminal Court. The other thing that something has to be done about the Palestinian refugees that have lived as refugees since 1947. That's been a no-go issue for Israel and a must issue for the Palestinians. So again, it's a collision of views. I do feel that the Palestinians are far readier for a accommodation and compromise than is Israel, which views its mission to be, at least as influenced by Zionist ideology, its mission to be one of occupying and being sovereign in the whole of historic Palestine.
1: 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Richard Falk is Professor Emeritus of International Law at Princeton. 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Joe Ritchie is our general manager and editor. I'm David Barsamyan. Thank you for listening. And remember to support your local public station. We go out with Duke Ellington. Things ain't what they used to be.

0: we are delighted to invite you to attend a screening of the new Ken Burns, Sarah Botstein, David Schmidt PBS documentary, The American Revolution, in celebration of the 250th anniversary of the United States. 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
4: Four Republicans break with their party in a call to end the Iran war. 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
1: Good morning. Senators voted all night on immigration funding. They have yet to pass it and also failed to block President Trump's fund to pay people who claim the government targeted them. It's Morning Edition from NPR News. Many companies in the United States have collected and shared employee data with the federal government. I'm Steve Inskeep.
8: And I'm Michelle Martin. Its goal is to prevent worker discrimination, but now the Trump administration wants to put an end to it. Also, the return of a flesh-eating screwworm has Texas cattle farmers worried, and a new HBO documentary tells the story of legendary R&B band Earth, Wind & Fire. A. Martinez spoke to three band members. It is Friday, June 5th. On this day in 1975, Egypt reopened the Suez Canal to international shipping 8 years after it was closed due to the Six-Day War with Israel. News is next.
9: Live from NPR News in Washington, I'm Dave Mattingly. A sweeping elections overhaul endorsed by President Trump has failed in the Senate. NPR's Miles Parks says GOP lawmakers tried to tack the Save America Act to an immigration funding package.
10: The act would have required all new voters to show a document proving their U.S. citizenship, like a passport or a birth certificate, when they registered to vote. It's already illegal for non-citizens to vote, and countless audits and investigations have found that non-citizen voting is not a major problem in American elections. But it's an issue President Trump is fixated on, and he threatened not to sign any other legislation if the SAVE Act didn't pass. Still, it's been clear for months that there was not enough support in the Senate to pass it. Now, experts worry that if Republicans underperform in the midterms, Trump will use the failure as a reason to question the legitimacy of the results. Miles Parks, NPR News, Washington.
9: The House has approved billions of dollars in additional U.S. aid to Ukraine, along with more sanctions on Russia. The vote was 226 to 195. President Trump and House Speaker Mike Johnson opposed the spending package. 18 Republicans joined Democrats in the House to win passage. That legislation includes sanctions on Russian banks and oil companies. It now heads to the Senate, where passage is uncertain. Ukraine's President Volodymyr Zelensky says he wants face-to-face negotiations with Russian President Vladimir Putin about ending the war. NPR's Joanna Kakissis says Zelensky asked for the meeting in an open letter to Putin.
11: The letter is the first public message Zelensky has written directly to Putin since Russia's full-scale invasion in February 2022. The Ukrainian leader said Russia has been at war with Ukraine for roughly half of Putin's 26 years in power. This timeline includes Russian forces seizing parts of eastern Ukraine in 2014. You can stop your war, Zelensky wrote to Putin. Zelensky also seemed to note that Ukraine is no longer a priority for the U.S. as the Trump administration remains focused on Iran. The Kremlin acknowledged receiving the letter and said Zelensky is welcome to visit Moscow anytime. Joanna Kakissis, NPR News.
9: President Trump's one-time national security advisor, John Bolton, has reached a plea deal with prosecutors over his mishandling of classified documents. That's according to a source familiar with the matter. Under the tentative deal, Bolton would plead guilty to one count of retaining classified information and pay a fine. He could also face up to 5 years in prison. The Justice Department brought the case against Bolton last October. The latest numbers on employment in the U.S. are due out later this morning from the Labor Department. This is NPR News from Washington. A company that manufactures firefighting foam has agreed to a $10 million settlement with the state of Wisconsin. The state says Tyco Fire Products was responsible for decades of water contamination in northeastern Wisconsin because of PFAS chemicals contained in the foam used at a firefighting training center. PFAS are also known as forever chemicals. Tyco is a subsidiary of Johnson Controls. A new poll from NPR and Ipsos finds teachers across the U.S. are concerned about how artificial intelligence will affect students as AI plays a larger role in the classroom. Lee Gaines reports.
12: Nearly 3 in 4 educators say they believe AI has bigger implications for education than past technological innovations like the internet or computers. Mallory Newell is a senior vice president with Ipsos.
13: We're in an environment where teachers feel like this is going to fundamentally reshape the future of education moving forward.
12: The poll shows students aren't widely using AI in the classroom, at least not yet. Meanwhile, a majority of teachers say they've used AI to help with their own work tasks. But more than half say AI makes it harder for students to learn critical

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1: Four Republicans break with their party in a call to end the Iran war. On the next Friday news roundup, is the tide shifting in Washington on Iran 3 months in? The anti-weaponization fund is halted after outrage from both parties, plus big winners and losers from Tuesday's primaries. We round up the week's biggest stories next time on 1A.
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5: The World Health Organization is calling the Ebola outbreak in the Democratic Republic of the Congo an international health emergency. 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
10: I'm Michelle Martin.
11: And I'm A. Martinez. It seems like fewer and fewer things unite us anymore. But I got a quick story about that. So growing up, I was very close with my uncle, very conservative guy, originally from Ecuador, a U.S. Marine, very religious. I was also very close with my stepfather, his polar opposite in so many ways. My stepfather had long blonde hair, green eyes, a Southern California pot-smoking, sandal-wearing, tree-hugging hippie. But even they were able to bond, and they bonded over the music of Earth, Wind, and Fire. You're a shining star, no matter who you are. Shining bright to see what you truly be. Since the 1970s, few bands have crossed as many divides as Earth, Wind, and Fire. All sorts of people love them. The big horns, the theatrical stage show, the funk, the ballads, you name it, everything. Debuting Sunday, an HBO documentary directed by Questlove shares a few lesser-known aspects of their story. Actually, it's a heck of a title, too. Earth, Wind, and Fire, to be celestial versus That's the Weight of the World.
12: The funk was the funk, but the chords were jazz, classical. Meanwhile, it's sitting on this tribal African beat.
13: Ahead of its time.
12: I think it took a moment for everyone to go, what the heck? What is this?
11: Those were the voices of Lionel Richie and her, both big Earth, Wind, and Fire fans. The band was created by the late Maurice White, a former jazz drummer. Now, early on, he laid out three principles the band would follow. One, write music for a universal audience. Two, evolve consciousness through music. And three, change the world.
14: His vision was spot on. Musically, culturally, you know, he was right on time.
11: That's bass player Verdeen White, Maurice's brother.
15: Walk around, say a little people, try to put
11: At first, the band focused on building up its black audience, but in April of 1974, they played a music festival called California Jam. Now, the lineup included these acts, get this, Black Sabbath, The Eagles, Deep Purple, Emerson, Lake & Palmer, Seals & Croft, and Earth, Wind & Fire. Or as Maurice White says in the documentary,
10: sometimes you have to go against the grain, do things that everybody else wouldn't do. We dare it, you know, we were daring, you know.
11: Around 250,000 people were in the crowd that day, most of them white. For Dean White and drummer Ralph Johnson, remember that performance as a pivotal moment for the band.
13: We were thoroughly embraced. I mean, they loved what we did. And we were so different, they had to take a moment to just kind of figure out what the heck we were doing.
15: Right. But,
13: and we were definitely dressed very differently.
15: Yeah, we had fur on and it was hot out there, too.
13: It was a whole thing going on with us, you know, and it just kind of went on from there.
11: And that led to their next album, That's the Way of the World, which cemented them as one of the biggest bands in the country.

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1: Secretary of State Rubio claims the U.S. operation in Iran is done as both sides continue to strike. On the next International Friday News Roundup, the latest on Iran talks and new questions about whether President Trump ignored warnings about the Strait of Hormuz. Plus, protests in Kenya over the handling of the Ebola outbreak. The News Roundup, next time on 1A.
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5: The World Health Organization is calling the Ebola outbreak in the Democratic Republic of the Congo an international health emergency. Infectious disease specialists are saying a weakened CDC is one of the reasons why.
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9: Good morning, I'm Michelle Martin. 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It's Morning Edition.
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0: 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I'm Steve Inskeep.
9: And I'm Michelle Martin. Good morning. In the U.S., tax loopholes come and go. Our Planet Money podcast wanted to look into the life cycle of one of those loopholes and teamed up with the tax reporting nonprofit Tax Notes to do that. Here's Nick Fountain from Planet Money and Lauren Riccio from Tax Notes.
11: Tax loopholes come in many forms. Some Congress writes into the tax code on purpose. Others, including the one we picked to tell the story of, are closer to mistakes. This loophole begins with an obscure tax treaty from 2008 between the Mediterranean nation of Malta and the U.S., says Andrew Gradman.
12: Andrew is a tax lawyer, and he's looked into the Malta loophole.
13: And boy, treaties are complicated.
11: He says the gist is Malta's tax law treats retirement accounts very well. And this treaty, maybe, if you squinted, conferred those benefits to Americans. Some enterprising tax professionals started advising their wealthy clients that they could stash appreciated assets like Google stock into Maltese retirement accounts and then, starting when they turned 50, start taking them out entirely tax-free. If it worked, it would be a pretty sweet deal and it would avoid a lot of U.S. taxes.
13: A tax loophole is a wasting asset. If you really believe that this was a mistake that was made, then you know it has a limited life.
11: Huh.
13: And so you have to figure out, how do I squeeze the juice out of it as much as possible?
11: It's hard to know exactly how many people took advantage, but Lauren, y'all at Tax Notes have some pretty good sourcing in the industry.
12: Yeah, my sources say hundreds of taxpayers use the loophole, and they estimate billions of dollars went into these accounts. One attorney told my colleague that his client had between $100 and $300 million stashed away in Malta.
11: But in 2021, teams at the IRS started looking into this, including lawyer Carolyn Schenck, asking,
14: what is the real purpose of this?
11: Why are Americans opening Maltese retirement accounts?
12: There's a technical term for this that holds up in tax court, the economic substance doctrine.
11: Like, is there a business reason a person or a company might need a Maltese account?
14: Does this make economic sense other than the purpose of doing a turn and burn on the asset and then sheltering the gain? It does not.
11: It did not. So Schenck's team added it to the IRS's big yearly release of tax schemes to avoid.
12: In late 2021, the IRS and Maltese officials met and clarified something.
11: About the treaty. They said Americans can't put highly appreciated assets into these Maltese retirement accounts. In other words, knock it off.
14: It was awesome. I mean, the flash to bang is pretty fast, right? I mean, there was a very short period of time that transpired here. And then all of a sudden, we're standing here with our treaty partner right next to us, standing in a joint statement.
11: Loophole closed. And for the type of loophole that is kind of a mistake and oversight that gets taken advantage of, that is kind of the life cycle. Enterprising tax professionals find a flaw, pitch it to their clients, and wait until the IRS tells them, you're done. With Lauren Lurkio from Tax Notes, I'm Nick Fountain, NPR News.
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1: We are delighted to invite you to attend a screening of the new Ken Burns, Sarah Botstein, David Schmidt PBS documentary, The American Revolution, in celebration of the 250th anniversary of the United States. 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
6: The World Health Organization is calling the Ebola outbreak in the Democratic Republic of the Congo an international health emergency. 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
9: It's Morning Edition from NPR News. I'm Steve Inskeep.
10: I'm Michelle Martin.
11: And I'm A. Martinez. It seems like fewer and fewer things unite us anymore. But I got a quick story about that. So growing up, I was very close with my uncle, a very conservative guy, originally from Ecuador, a U.S. Marine, very religious. I was also very close with my stepfather, his polar opposite in so many ways. My stepfather had long blonde hair, green eyes, a Southern California pot-smoking, sandal-wearing, tree-hugging hippie. But even they were able to bond, and they bonded over the music of Earth, Wind, and Fire. You're a shining star. Since the 1970s, few bands have crossed as many divides as Earth, Wind, and Fire. All sorts of people love them. The big horns, the theatrical stage show, the funk, the ballads, you name it, everything. Debuting Sunday, an HBO documentary directed by Questlove shares a few lesser-known aspects of their story. Actually, it's a heck of a title, too. Earth, Wind, and Fire, to be celestial versus That's the Weight of the World.
12: The funk was the funk, but the chords were jazz, classical. Meanwhile, it's sitting on this tribal African beat.
13: It was really ahead of its time.
12: I think it took a moment for everyone to go, what the heck? What is this?
11: Those are the voices of Lionel Richie and her, both big Earth, Wind, and Fire fans. The band was created by the late Maurice White, a former jazz drummer. Now, early on, he laid out three principles the band would follow. One, write music for a universal audience. Two, evolve consciousness through music. And three, change the world.
14: His vision was spot on, musically, culturally. You know, he was right on time.
11: That's bass player Verdeen White, Maurice's brother.
15: Walk around, say a little paper, try to put you down.
11: At first, the band focused on building up its black audience. But in April of 1974, they played a music festival called California Jam. Now, the lineup included these acts. Get this. Black Sabbath, The Eagles, Deep Purple, Emerson, Lake and Palmer, Seals and Croft, and Earth, Wind and Fire. Or as Maurice White says in the documentary,
0: sometimes you have to go against the grain, do things that everybody else wouldn't do. We dare it, you know, we were daring, you know.
11: Around 250,000 people were in the crowd that day, most of them white. For Dean White and drummer Ralph Johnson, remember that performance as a pivotal moment for the band.
10: We were thoroughly embraced. I mean, they loved what we did. And we were so different, they had to take a moment to just kind of figure out what the heck we were doing.
15: Right.
10: And we were definitely dressed very differently.
15: Yeah, we had fur on and it was hot out there, too.
10: It was a whole thing going on with us, you know, and it just kind of went on from there.
11: And that led to their next album, That's the Way of the World, which cemented them as one of the biggest bands in the country.

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1: Secretary of State Rubio claims the U.S. operation in Iran is done as both sides continue to strike. On the next International Friday News Roundup, the latest on Iran talks and new questions about whether President Trump ignored warnings about the Strait of Hormuz. Plus, protests in Kenya over the handling of the Ebola outbreak. The News Roundup, next time on 1A.
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5: The World Health Organization is calling the Ebola outbreak in the Democratic Republic of the Congo an international health emergency. Infectious disease specialists are saying a weakened CDC is one of the reasons why.
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9: Good morning, I'm Michelle Martin. Here's a tip: if you plan to go to a World Cup match this summer, bring a lot of cash for water. FIFA just announced fans cannot bring their own water bottles to the stadium anymore. 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When the tournament starts next week, the weather is expected to be so hot in many locations that players are getting longer hydration breaks. Fans are not happy. With ticket prices and transportation costs already high, now they have to pay a pretty penny for H2O. It's Morning Edition.
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0: It's Morning Edition from NPR News. I'm Steve Inskeep.
9: And I'm Michelle Martin. Good morning. In the U.S., tax loopholes come and go. Our Planet Money podcast wanted to look into the life cycle of one of those loopholes and teamed up with the tax reporting nonprofit Tax Notes to do that. Here's Nick Fountain from Planet Money and Lauren Riccio from Tax Notes.
11: Tax loopholes come in many forms. Some Congress writes into the tax code on purpose. Others, including the one we picked to tell the story of, are closer to mistakes. This loophole begins with an obscure tax treaty from 2008 between the Mediterranean nation of Malta and the U.S., says Andrew Gradman.
12: Andrew is a tax lawyer, and he's looked into the Malta loophole.
13: And boy, treaties are complicated.
11: He says the gist is Malta's tax law treats retirement accounts very well. And this treaty, maybe, if you squinted, conferred those benefits to Americans. Some enterprising tax professionals started advising their wealthy clients that they could stash appreciated assets like Google stock into Maltese retirement accounts and then, starting when they turned 50, start taking them out entirely tax-free. If it worked, it would be a pretty sweet deal and it would avoid a lot of U.S. taxes.
13: A tax loophole is a wasting asset. If you really believe that this was a mistake that was made, then you know it has a limited life.
11: Huh.
13: And so you have to figure out, how do I squeeze the juice out of it as much as possible?
11: It's hard to know exactly how many people took advantage, but Lauren, y'all at Tax Notes have some pretty good sourcing in the industry.
12: Yeah, my sources say hundreds of taxpayers use the loophole, and they estimate billions of dollars went into these accounts. One attorney told my colleague that his client had between $100 and $300 million stashed away in Malta.
11: But in 2021, teams at the IRS started looking into this, including lawyer Carolyn Schenck, asking,
14: what is the real purpose of this?
11: Why are Americans opening Maltese retirement accounts?
12: There's a technical term for this that holds up in tax court, the economic substance doctrine.
11: Like, is there a business reason a person or a company might need a Maltese account?
14: Does this make economic sense other than the purpose of doing a turn and burn on the asset and then sheltering the gain? It does not.
11: It did not. So Schenck's team added it to the IRS's big yearly release of tax schemes to avoid.
12: In late 2021, the IRS and Maltese officials met and clarified something.
11: About the treaty, they said Americans can't put highly appreciated assets into these Maltese retirement accounts. In other words, knock it off.
14: It was awesome. I mean, the flash to bang is pretty fast, right? I mean, there was a very short period of time that transpired here. And then all of a sudden, we're standing here with our treaty partner right next to us, standing in a joint statement.
11: Loophole closed. And for the type of loophole that is kind of a mistake and oversight that gets taken advantage of, that is kind of the life cycle. Enterprising tax professionals find a flaw, pitch it to their clients, and wait until the IRS tells them, you're done. With Lauren Lurquillo from Tax Notes, I'm Nick Fountain, NPR News.
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1: We are delighted to invite you to attend a screening of the new Ken Burns, Sarah Botstein, David Schmidt PBS documentary, The American Revolution, in celebration of the 250th anniversary of the United States. 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
2: 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We round up the week's biggest stories next time on 1A.
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9: I'm Michelle Martin.
10: And I'm A. Martinez. It seems like fewer and fewer things unite us anymore. But I got a quick story about that. So growing up, I was very close with my uncle. Very conservative guy, originally from Ecuador, a U.S. Marine, very religious. I was also very close with my stepfather, his polar opposite in so many ways. My stepfather had long blonde hair, green eyes, a Southern California pot-smoking, sandal-wearing, tree-hugging hippie. But even they were able to bond, and they bonded over the music of Earth, Wind, and Fire. You're a shining star. Since the 1970s, few bands have crossed as many divides as Earth, Wind, and Fire. All sorts of people love them. The big horns, the theatrical stage show, the funk, the ballads, you name it, everything. Debuting Sunday, an HBO documentary directed by Questlove shares a few lesser-known aspects of their story. Actually, it's a heck of a title, too. Earth, Wind, and Fire, to be celestial versus That's the Weight of the World.
11: The funk was the funk, but the chords were jazz, classical. Meanwhile, it's sitting on this tribal African beat.
12: It was really ahead of its time.
11: I think it took a moment for everyone to go, what the heck? What is this?
10: Those were the voices of Lionel Richie and her, both big Earth, Wind, and Fire fans. The band was created by the late Maurice White, a former jazz drummer. Now, early on, he laid out three principles the band would follow. One, write music for a universal audience. Two, evolve consciousness through music. And three, change the world.
13: His vision was spot on, musically, culturally. You know, he was right on time.
10: That's bass player Verdeen White, Maurice's brother.
14: Walk around, say little people, try to put
10: At first, the band focused on building up its black audience, but in April of 1974, they played a music festival called California Jam. Now, the lineup included these acts, get this, Black Sabbath, The Eagles, Deep Purple, Emerson, Lake & Palmer, Seals & Croft, and Earth, Wind & Fire. Or as Maurice White says in the documentary,
9: sometimes you have to go against the grain, do things that everybody else wouldn't do. We dare it, you know, we were daring, you know.
10: Around 250,000 people were in the crowd that day, most of them white. For Dean White and drummer Ralph Johnson, remember that performance as a pivotal moment for the band.
14: We were thoroughly embraced. I mean, they loved what we did. And we were so different, they had to take a moment to just kind of figure out what the heck we were doing.
15: Right.
14: And we were definitely dressed very differently.
15: Yeah, we had fur on and it was hot out there, too.
14: It was a whole thing going on with us, you know, and it just kind of went on from there.
10: And that led to their next album, That's the Way of the World, which cemented them as one of the biggest bands in the country.

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1: Secretary of State Rubio claims the U.S. operation in Iran is done as both sides continue to strike. On the next International Friday News Roundup, the latest on Iran talks and new questions about whether President Trump ignored warnings about the Strait of Hormuz. Plus, protests in Kenya over the handling of the Ebola outbreak. The News Roundup, next time on 1A.
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5: The World Health Organization is calling the Ebola outbreak in the Democratic Republic of the Congo an international health emergency. 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
9: Good morning, I'm Michelle Martin. Here's a tip: if you plan to go to a World Cup match this summer, bring a lot of cash for water. 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When the tournament starts next week, the weather is expected to be so hot in many locations that players are getting longer hydration breaks. Fans are not happy. With ticket prices and transportation costs already high, now they have to pay a pretty penny for H2O. It's Morning Edition.
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0: 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I'm Steve Inskeep.
9: And I'm Michelle Martin. Good morning. In the U.S., tax loopholes come and go. Our Planet Money podcast wanted to look into the life cycle of one of those loopholes and teamed up with the tax reporting nonprofit Tax Notes to do that. Here's Nick Fountain from Planet Money and Lauren Riccio from Tax Notes.
11: Tax loopholes come in many forms. Some Congress writes into the tax code on purpose. Others, including the one we picked to tell the story of, are closer to mistakes. This loophole begins with an obscure tax treaty from 2008 between the Mediterranean nation of Malta and the U.S., says Andrew Gradman.
12: Andrew is a tax lawyer, and he's looked into the Malta loophole.
13: And boy, treaties are complicated.
11: He says the gist is Malta's tax law treats retirement accounts very well. And this treaty, maybe, if you squinted, conferred those benefits to Americans. Some enterprising tax professionals started advising their wealthy clients that they could stash appreciated assets like Google stock into Maltese retirement accounts and then, starting when they turned 50, start taking them out entirely tax-free. If it worked, it would be a pretty sweet deal and it would avoid a lot of U.S. taxes.
13: A tax loophole is a wasting asset. If you really believe that this was a mistake that was made, then you know it has a limited life.
11: Huh.
13: And so you have to figure out, how do I squeeze the juice out of it as much as possible?
11: It's hard to know exactly how many people took advantage, but Lauren, y'all at Tax Notes have some pretty good sourcing in the industry.
12: Yeah, my sources say hundreds of taxpayers use the loophole, and they estimate billions of dollars went into these accounts. One attorney told my colleague that his client had between $100 and $300 million stashed away in Malta.
11: But in 2021, teams at the IRS started looking into this, including lawyer Carolyn Schenck, asking,
14: what is the real purpose of this?
11: Why are Americans opening Maltese retirement accounts?
12: There's a technical term for this that holds up in tax court, the economic substance doctrine.
11: Like, is there a business reason a person or a company might need a Maltese account?
14: Does this make economic sense other than the purpose of doing a turn and burn on the asset and then sheltering the gain? It does not.
11: It did not. So Schenck's team added it to the IRS's big yearly release of tax schemes to avoid.
12: In late 2021, the IRS and Maltese officials met and clarified something.
11: About the treaty, they said Americans can't put highly appreciated assets into these Maltese retirement accounts. In other words, knock it off.
14: It was awesome. I mean, the flash to bang is pretty fast, right? I mean, there was a very short period of time that transpired here. And then all of a sudden, we're standing here with our treaty partner right next to us, standing in a joint statement.
11: Loophole closed. And for the type of loophole that is kind of a mistake and oversight that gets taken advantage of, that is kind of the life cycle. Enterprising tax professionals find a flaw, pitch it to their clients, and wait until the IRS tells them, you're done. With Lauren Lurkio from Tax Notes, I'm Nick Fountain, NPR News.
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4: The World Health Organization is calling the Ebola outbreak in the Democratic Republic of the Congo an international health emergency. 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
1: This is Embodied from PRX and WUNC. I'm Anita Rao. Ray Geringer grew up on a sheep farm in West Virginia. Once they moved away for college and came out as queer, nobody thought they'd move back home.
2: I mean, I don't think people explicitly said, like, oh, you can't move home now, but it was, like, very clearly, why would you do that to yourself? You know what I mean? As if it would be, like, a punishment, like a life sentence of being closeted and miserable and scared.
1: Ray did move back, and since doing so, has been on a mission to figure out how to build a thriving country queer life.
2: Clearly, we were here and had been here, but I also really was like, this is hard, and there's people who've been doing this, like, they must know how to make it work.
1: Today, we'll hear about Ray's conversations with dozens of other country queer people and their stories of compromise, tenacity, and a whole lot of driving. Just ahead on Embodied.
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4: The World Health Organization is calling the Ebola outbreak in the Democratic Republic of the Congo an international health emergency. 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
13: For a long time, Ray Geringer heard only one type of story about LGBTQ people living in rural areas.
2: In any kind of queer media I'd ever experienced, for the most part, there were no rural queer people or they were killed. Matthew Shepard, Boys Don't Cry, Brokeback Mountain.
13: Ray grew up in rural West Virginia. So when they left for college in Massachusetts and came out as queer, they figured they would never move back home. There was no place for their queerness in the country. But after almost a decade away, they did return to the mountains and realized they were wrong.
2: Started to see queer people and meet queer people, and through that, started to then hear stories of other people that queer people my age had known or seen growing up. And I was like, why is this so hidden?
13: Ray felt like they'd been lied to, and this frustration simmered into a burning question. If queer people are building full lives in rural areas, how are they doing it? This is Embodied. I'm Anita Rao. Ray's question evolved into a years-long oral history project involving interviews with more than 90 queer rural folks across 21 states. The project, called Country Queers, is now a podcast and a book. The collected stories challenge stereotypical narratives about LGBTQ life in rural spaces and have also helped Ray find answers to specific personal questions about life as a country queer. We'll get into all of that, but Ray's story starts on a sheep farm in southeastern West Virginia, with slow dial-up and very little exposure to queer culture.
2: I grew up about an hour outside of a small town, and we didn't have TV. We listened to NPR a lot. My parents are hippies, so that was a lot of my exposure to the world kind of beyond the farm and the public schools. Largely, I wasn't exposed to queerness. My stepdad's cousin is gay, and so I grew up, once I was seven, maybe once a year, we'd go visit his family in Massachusetts. Tom and John are a couple that I still know and love, and they were the first gay couple I met. But I think that, you know, they live in Cambridge, and Massachusetts feels like a very different planet from rural West Virginia. So yeah. I didn't really connect it to me. So yeah, it's not like I didn't know that gay people existed, but in terms of like gay culture, there was nothing local and it was like place specific or regionally specific. And the only gay people I'd met or seen were, you know, we're like white cis gay men living really far from any of the realities of my daily life.
13: So there weren't any like out kids in your county when you were growing up. What was your own relationship with your sexuality like as you were coming of age?
2: I wasn't really aware of my queerness in a conscious way where I'd named it and sort of accepted it. There were just a ton of homophobic jokes thrown around kind of constantly. I definitely, in retrospect, had some crushes on some friends who were girls, but I didn't, it just wasn't, it didn't even seem like a possibility, you know? I wasn't even really totally conscious about it. I remember telling my sister at some point that I thought I'd been attracted to a friend of mine who was a girl, and she was like, oh, it's totally normal. It's just like a phase. It's just whatever. And I was like, cool, this isn't a thing. I do also remember, you know, people would make, especially like teenagers, and this is late 90s, early 2000s, just like anytime queerness came up, it was like, ooh, gross, and lots of jokes and a big to-do, you know? So yeah, in retrospect, I think like there's all sorts of things that I see as my queerness and my younger self, but it was not really clear and conscious for me until I left for college in Western Massachusetts in 2003.
13: So you did. You moved away. You left West Virginia. Once you were there, is there a story or a moment that kind of represents to you when you really started to personally see your own queerness as opposed to, oh, this is something that other people do out there. I can't connect it with me.
2: I mean, it was pretty immediate.
13: Uh-huh.
2: And which makes me laugh in retrospect. I mean, I went to college in Western Massachusetts, maybe 15 minutes outside the town of Northampton, which many people who went to school in that area and moved from other places knew was sort of a very queer, very lesbian kind of place and town. I had no idea. But yeah, I showed up to campus the first day with my head buzzed in cargo shorts and a pirate t-shirt, you know, and so all the queer kids like found me pretty immediately. And queer kids who'd grown up in San Francisco with queer parents, you know, trans kids who'd grown up in New York and were out as trans. And I also, so the first week of orientation before the upperclassmen got there, they brought Kate Bornstein to campus to do a big talk about her gender workbook. And my mind was totally blown. Mm. So it was pretty immediate.
13: Was there a disconnect for you between your experience as someone growing up in Appalachia in a rural area without many narratives or exposure to queer culture and these kids from San Francisco with parents who had no

0: terrible assumptions about the South, about Appalachia, about rural areas, and sort of constantly saying that without a sense that there's any reason why that's inappropriate or offensive or hurtful. So, yeah.
1: So then after you graduated from college, you moved to Austin, Texas, which is a liberal city, but one that is in the South. I'm curious what it was like to be in spaces where aspects of country culture and queerness were really coming together in the same space for the first time.
0: Yeah, I mean, I do feel like Country Queers as a project really started without me being aware of it, out of being a regular at a gay country bar in Austin for most of the time that I lived there. I lived there about 4 years all in all. And so I found this gay country bar through a friend from college, and she had found this bar that was called the Rainbow Cattle Company. And I would go at least once a week on the weekend nights, usually Friday nights. And I didn't dance for the first 9 months because the dance floor was this sort of raised stage in this dark bar. And people were like good dancers. And so it was the first place I really found country queers, you know, because I think all the queerness in Massachusetts that I was exposed to, it was super city influenced. You know, it was like Boston and New York and the Bay and Chicago. Many of the students were from those places that were my peers. So in Austin at these bars, it was like, you know, there was a DJ who'd grown up in West Virginia and hadn't been home in years because he'd been disowned from his family. And we loved each other, you know. And there were queer people who'd grown up in small towns and on ranches across Texas. There are a lot of people from other parts of the country that were rural. So Oklahoma or Kansas or like Louisiana, Mississippi. And people really loved country dancing and really loved country music. And that was, I mean, it was like church. Like I never missed a Friday, and we didn't have to check in about it. Like we'd all just be there, you know, between 10 and 11, we'd all just meet there and dance. And but it wasn't my whole social world, but it was such an important place to me. And I was so committed to it. And I do think it's the first place I really met country queers, you know, people who were queer, and a lot of them couldn't and would never move home, but didn't hate the country and actually yeah. really loved the country and really missed the country. And that I never found that in Massachusetts, right? There was this couple we called the Leapers who were this older gay couple. I'd guess they were in their late 60s, but it was just, it still makes me emotional to think of this older gay couple who'd clearly been dancing together for years to country music, and just watching them move together across the dance floor was just stunning. They'd do these little synchronized leaps suddenly in the middle of the two-step that we were trying to figure out what the cue was, because they didn't say anything. There wasn't a noticeable cue. It was like they were just so in-tuned. It was amazing.
1: So
0: I miss those places.
1: You mentioned this kind of feeling of like people who were interested in going back to the country or weren't like, this was a thing of my past. This could be also a thing of my future. And I know that you started to get a little bit homesick while you were in Austin, but had some reservations about moving back to West Virginia. What were the pros and cons that you were weighing in the decision to move back home?
0: Yeah, I mean, I'm homesick every time I'm not in West Virginia still. That didn't just start in Austin, but it got stronger, I think. And every time I'd come home, and it still happens to me, even if I'm gone just for a week, I just have this full body relief and release of being back in the mountains. It's just as like this ability to relax in a way that I've never had it anywhere else in the world. And I'd come out away from home and very much in a place and a time where, I mean, I don't think people explicitly said like, oh, you can't move home now, but it was like very clearly the message in any queer space I'd ever been in, that like, why would you do that to yourself? You know what I mean? As if it would be like a punishment or like a sentence, like a life sentence of being closeted and miserable and scared. I think there's real histories of that, right? Like it's not like that's not coming from a real place, and it's not the whole truth. And so, I mean, I definitely also for years was like, I want to be home. But if I don't move home with a partner, I'm going to be single for the rest of my life. You know, that was a big concern of mine. But ultimately I moved home because I just was getting really sick of Austin. I was getting really sick of sort of going to country shows in a city where it was so disconnected from country life. And I got really sick kind of for the first time in my adult life with my chronic illness that I still am navigating daily. And

0: I just like really wanted to be home after that experience of being really sick in a city really far from home where I didn't have a car and it was really hard to get to doctor's appointments. There were all sorts of reasons why I ended up moving home, but I had some real reservations and doubts.
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1: This is Embodied. I'm Anita Rao. Up to 20% of the LGBTQ population in this country lives in rural America. That's millions of people, defying the narrative that the only place queer folks want to live is in a city or on the coast. This assumed disconnect between rural life and LGBTQ culture is something Ray Geringer has been interrogating for the past decade, as they've traveled around the country documenting the stories of rural queer people like themselves. Ray is the creator of Country Queers, an oral history project that began in 2013 and is now both a podcast and a book. The project emerged from a deep need in Ray's own life. They were living back home in rural West Virginia after being gone for almost a decade. And during that time away, they had come out as queer. So they wanted some guidance for navigating the unique tensions of rural queer life.
0: In some ways, I think a lot had changed from when I left in 2003 to when I moved back in 2011, 2012. And some of that was about media shifting and the internet becoming more available. But I mean, it's not like I was like, oh, look, it's a queer like paradise. We're everywhere. But I would go into town to, you know, I rented this tiny, funky old house right next to the farm I grew up on from a neighbor. But I'd go into the Walmart, right? And there would be like, I'd see queer people. We'd see each other. Or I have what I call a goat mentor. She's been raising Alpine dairy goats for 50 years and has taught me everything I know. And I think the first summer I was home, she was showing goats at the state fair, which happens in one of the counties I grew up in. And I went with her to help, you know, move goats around and get them set up to be shown at the competition at the fair. There's a goat barn and I was in there helping move hay and water and looked up and there was this crew of lesbians kind of just like watching me. And I remember being really like sort of startled because I didn't just expect that. There's a lot of old farmer dudes, you know, a lot of like old school straight farmers around. But yeah, I just started to see queer people and then became, I got involved with a really incredible and ongoing youth organizing network in Central Appalachia called the Stay Together Appalachian Youth Project, STAY, and found a lot of political and queer community in that regional network. So was meeting queer and trans people my age across Central Appalachia, and they weren't necessarily living in the same state or part of the state as me, but I think I tapped into this kind of like regional community of queerness that was so different than anything I'd seen in Massachusetts or even than Texas.
10: How open were you with your queer identity in the other spaces you were a part of, like your job and your work life?
0: Not very. I mean, I think I'm very visibly queer. Like, queer people always see me, right? But I think there's an amazing thing that people who are really tuned out of queerness or don't want to engage with it can just sort of not somehow through some sort of mental, just, I don't know, they just don't see it always. And so, yeah, I was working in the public schools. I had a lot of different jobs in the first few years after moving home. And I definitely wasn't talking about my personal life at all in those settings. I had a principal at one of the schools I worked at. The first week I was there, I was kind of talking about an anti-bullying curriculum that wasn't specifically about queerness that I'd found on the Southern Poverty Law Center's Teaching Tolerance website that I wanted to bring to some classes, which was my job at that middle school. And he told me that tolerance is a pro-gay buzzword and we're not here to talk about that. Mm. And I was kind of like, all right, this is good to know. You know, it's like my second week of working here. It's like in some ways very good to know where the administration stands. And so, yeah, I just never talked to my coworkers in the public schools about being queer.
10: Well, what was your personal life like? You mentioned that you had this fear that if you were going to move back, you needed to move back with a partner, because how are you going to date once you were living in such a rural area? What was dating like when you moved back?
0: Oh, God. yeah. I did. yeah, I mean, dating was hard. I didn't do a lot of it. I think I also didn't have internet or a cell phone those first few years of being home. And so I couldn't even get on a dating app if I wanted to. I made an OkCupid account on my laptop that I could check at the library in town,
10: oh my gosh.
0: I was trying not to be out at work, right? Like, going to the small town library, like, you might run into students or the parents of students that you work with. So I was trying to like position myself in the library in a way where like nobody could see my computer to send messages to people on OkCupid, which none of those turned into dates at that time. But yeah, no, it was rough. And that hasn't changed for me. I mean, I think dating is really, I think some people have a fine time dating in the country. It is not a thing that's easy for me for all sorts of reasons. So yeah, in some ways I feel like that concern of mine was really real, you know?
10: I want to kind of then place us in this moment where you were then. So you had these connections to other queer folks through various organizations that you were a part of, but you also were feeling isolated. It was hard to date. You weren't out at your job. And you described this kind of increasing sensation that you needed to learn more about how other country queer people make it work and have been making it work. And this led to your project, Country Queer, which you say it's not a passion project. It's a personal strategy for survival. So what did you need to learn from it to survive and thrive as a rural queer person? What were you searching for?
0: Once I moved home and was out in my not sort of professional public school world, you know, adults who knew me and who I was out to would tell me about a couple that everyone maybe assumed were gay that had lived in the county years and years ago. Like, these stories started to trickle out. And so, yeah, I wanted to document it. I wanted it to not be so hard to find, because clearly we were here and had been here. But I also really was like, this is hard. And there's people who've been doing this, like, they must know how to make it work. And so I think I thought learning from other queer people about how they kind of balanced their queerness with local and sometimes conservative community tensions how people found queer friends and community and people to date. I also was curious if people felt connected to queer scenes in cities or if it felt kind of like a different world. Like, I just had a lot of questions.
10: I want to talk about the terms that we're using, country and rural. How do you define those two things? Is there a difference between the two?
0: In the beginning of the project, people asked me constantly, how do you define country? Like, what counts, you know? And is it a population number? You know, what is it? Yeah, I'm interested in all of the messiness of country, and I'm interested in people who generally live outside of major cities. I'm both interested in like us complicating what we mean by country, because I think there's so many people who don't identify with the word because it does get sort of coded in a lot of spaces as agriculture and white and straight. And I want to sort of shake a lot of that up. But I do think after all these years of doing these interviews with different kinds of people in different places, I feel most maybe connected to and also concerned about in solidarity with in these times, like country queers who are living like truly rurally in places where a major progressive city is hours away, right? And is not something that we are very much influenced by ever. I think it's just different. It's just really different.
10: So one of the first people that you interviewed for the project was a longtime organizer in rural Tennessee named Landria Williams. They also went by E. And one of the things that you asked E about was whether or not they identify as a country queer. Here is what they said.
12: That is what it means for me to be country queer. Is that like you can't leave your folk at the door. You can't act like you grew up with people that weren't like the people that are acting all kinds of crazy in all kinds of ways. And it's different. What being queer means in New York is not what it means for me.
10: So I want to ask you about that. The specific, like, you can't leave your folks at the door. How does what E said align with your own experience?
0: I go back to that interview with E so much in my brain these days. And E passed away a few years ago. And I just wish I could talk to them now for so many reasons about so many things that they said in their interview. But that I feel like sums up so much of, I think, what feels really different to me about being queer in a rural place than being queer in a major city, right? Is that, I mean, I think this is true for country people, regardless of queerness, like, we're gonna see each other again, you know? We're gonna see each other again probably for the rest of our lives. And so I do think a lot of times rural communities, you're sort of forced to have relationships with people that you like totally disagree with about all sorts of things. And I think that can be really hard and really fraught. And there are times where that really sucks. And I also think it's kind of like a superpower of rural people in these times. And so when I've lived in major cities, which is not very much, but also when I visit them, I could spend all day going to queer events, queer-owned businesses. I could surround myself with queer and trans people, community. You don't have to interact with people who might be religiously and politically totally opposed to your existence. But there's also this thing that happens in rural places where, like, there's a Baptist preacher who lives up the mountain from me who I don't talk to about my big public gay country project, you know? And I don't talk to him about my politics. And he doesn't talk to me about his. And if I needed anything, he would be here.
10: Yeah.
0: In the time it took him to get here. And he sees me. I look very queer and androgynous, you know? I don't go to church. He knows this. Like, he's been to my house when there's been a big pride flag up. Like, he sees me and he genuinely cares about me and I genuinely care about him. And he wears his Second Amendment hat and I'm sure he voted for Trump. And I, like, deeply care about this man. You know what I mean? And he does for me. And I think there's all sorts of reasons why it's possible for me to have that relationship with him. And a lot of it is about whiteness. A lot of it is about, you know, all sorts of realities of me. And I mean, climate disaster, right? Like, we are in a time where this is happening to all of our communities. But it's been happening in rural Appalachia for years before people outside the region sort of knew about it with Helene. And we don't get support from outside the region in our communities in the way that when a disaster happens in major cities, you know, when LA was on fire, I mean, it was national news for weeks. And when East Kentucky is flooded again and then hit with a tornado again within months, it's kind of just us.
10: What did you hear from other people about how they make that work, that tension of like, I want to and need to stay in community with you because you're my neighbor and we need each other. Other people might not come and help us when the hurricane comes, but also I know that you may not agree with how I live my life. Like, is it working by just talking about things and not talking about other things? Or what did you learn from other people about how they navigate that tension?
0: I think it's important that it's like, it's so varied and it's not like my relationship with that pastor is one thing. There's other people that live out this road that I've not talked to and probably never will because I don't think it would go well and I don't actually want them to know much about my life. But I do think that a lot of the people that I interviewed across geography, across age, across religion, across race did share sort of similar things to what I'm talking about, that, you know, there are people who just suck and are hateful and there are places we don't go and just kind of know not to go, or times we don't go certain places. You know, I do think we're kind of constantly like aware of safety in the back of our minds. Mm-hmm. I think that's true for queer and trans people all over, actually. But yeah, I like a lot of it is so much about relationships. And that came up in interviews again and again that, you know, people, especially people who moved into a community that isn't where they grew up, that there might be kind of lots of rumors at first about them. And then when they actually befriended their old farmer neighbor who got to know them as farmers and as neighbors, that sort of one-to-one relationship and trust and really being in community meant that he became someone who would tell other people to stop talking about them, you know, because he knows them and they're good neighbors and they're good farmers. They take care of their animals. They take care of their land. And so I do think there's so much about relationship that's important in small towns generally. But I think and then there are realities where like people have had to leave certain places because there's an environment in a town, or because they're more visibly trans, or because there's something going on where people are facing harassment and violence and can't stay, right? Like that's also a reality that's come through in some of the interviews too.
10: What did you hear in terms of a particular story that stuck with you about how queer folks found each other, like actually found and built community while navigating geographic distance and rural life?
0: Yeah, I remember there's a couple that I interviewed in Texas early on who met each other at church. I interviewed people who grew up together and went to elementary school together, or who had a best friend from elementary school who'd moved to the city and introduced their queer friend from the country to their new best friend from the city, who were then married, you know? Like, there still was a lot of sort of word of mouth and local community ways of finding each other. And I also think that, you know, a lot of small towns still don't have public queer spaces. Most of the towns around me still don't have public queer spaces outside of very newly some small town pride festivals once a year. But there is this way, I think, in small towns where queer people, you know, have always been seeing and finding each other. And so there's almost like unofficial places, a lot of places where you might meet queer people. So I interviewed some guys in Southern Colorado, and there was a bar. It was not a queer bar. It was a country bar. There were lots of cowboys there, but it was kind of known that a lot of queer people went there, and the bartender was really supportive and would kick people out who were saying homophobic things. And so it's not advertised anywhere, but you know, people knew it. And so I think that kind of sort of just like small town way in which things aren't necessarily publicly called a queer space, but you know, if there's a youth after school arts program or just any kind of an arts space in a town, like, you know, sometimes there's a couple queer people there who are artists. Like, there's just the places where we end up gathering. So a lot of people find each other in those kinds of ways.
10: You've told us a lot of stories throughout this conversation, and I'm wondering if there is an example of someone that you have met or that you think about a lot who has really helped complicate this understanding of country queerness that might be a good example of something so different to the narrative that we all have or the stereotype that we might have of a country queer.
0: An interview that I just loved and think about a lot still. Robin Thurkill is her name, and she lives in rural Virginia. And she actually is someone that I met on OkCupid when I was back in those days of going to the small town library to log into OkCupid on my laptop and try not to get outed to my students' conservative parents. And when I was in grad school in North Carolina, I drove up to where she lived outside a small town in Virginia. And Robin had grown up in the city. Like, her dad was in, I believe, the Air Force. She'd been born in London. She was mostly raised in D.C. She'd lived in major cities in California. She'd lived in Richmond, Virginia. Very much like grew up in cities. And her family, going back generations, had this piece of land in Virginia that her mom grew up there. Her grandparents grew up there. And I don't know, I think at this point with her, it's like fourth or fifth generation Black family farm in Virginia that she had moved to, left, you know, a whole adulthood of life in different cities and moved back with her mom when her mom retired to live on this family farm that had been in the generation, in the family for generations. And like, she just was very... A lot of people, actually, this happened in interviews. The questions about queerness just, like, weren't that interesting to her and mm-hmm. weren't that important, you know? She was kind of like, it's fine. Yeah, like, I do home health care. People are nice to me. We don't really talk about it. It's not a big deal, you know? I remember her saying the main thing that was adjustment for her was, like, how much people chat at the grocery store. You can't just get things done, you know, just like slowing down and like having to really just like talk to your neighbors was her biggest adjustment. So I think that's a really beautiful story. I'm really glad I got to meet Robin.
10: Just ahead, we'll talk with Ray about the changes they've seen in rural queer life in this political moment and whether or not they plan to stay in rural West Virginia. As always, you can hear the podcast version of this show by following Embodied on your platform of choice. 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
2: The World Health Organization is calling the Ebola outbreak in the Democratic Republic of the Congo an international health emergency. Infectious disease specialists are saying a weakened CDC is one of the reasons why.
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2: 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That's on the next On Point.
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10: This is Embodied. I'm Anita Rao. Over 3 million LGBTQ folks live in rural America. And from Ray Geringer's point of view, queer life in the country can be blissful.
0: I live with a bunch of goats and ducks and dogs and a cat and a really stunning view of the river valley and the mountain kind of across the holler from me. And yeah, spent a lot of time outside and on my porch.
10: Ray lives in rural West Virginia, a couple of counties over from where they grew up. They moved back to the mountains for the first time in 2011, and the second time a decade later. In the 10 years between, Ray did a lot. They studied folklore in North Carolina and worked in radio production in Kentucky. They also traveled to rural places across the U.S. to interview other queer folks about their lives for the oral history project Country Queers, which is now a podcast and a book. When Ray moved home for the second time, they romanticized rural life a little less, but its hold on them was still undeniable.
0: I guess just personally, what has become clear for me after all these years and travels and interviews and trying to live in different places is, I mean, I have really tried to leave West Virginia. Like, I've really tried it, you know? I've tried it again and again and again and again. I'm just kind of desperately in love with this southeastern segment of West Virginia where I grew up. I love it more than, like, anything I've ever loved. And it is, like, legitimately hard most days. There's something about my life here, whether that's just the logistics of, you know, I live in a funky camper on a hillside with water issues with a bunch of animals, and that's a lot of physical work. I have a lot of chronic illness, autoimmune stuff going on that means I'm physically in a lot of pain a lot. Dating is still pretty impossible for me here. I definitely feel isolated from queer and trans and political community sometimes. And also, I think that, you know, maybe it's just like age, but I just know about myself that so far, getting to be in these mountains is kind of worth it for me. Like, because ultimately, even with all the things that are really challenging and, you know, this political moment, this legislative moment, like, it is intense. And it's been intense, I think, in a lot of rural and mostly conservative places for years before we've hit this national level. But, like, everything that brings me joy in my life is about living in this particular place. And, like, yeah, I guess I just maybe learned through it all that I'd rather make the sacrifices that allow me to be in this place that I love so much than have sort of some things that legitimately would be easier as a queer and trans person in these times, but be, like, achingly homesick, you know?
10: Are there physical queer spaces that you frequent in your life in West Virginia now?
0: Not really. I mean, some of this is I'm a hermit. Some of this is I'm immunocompromised. You know, I work from home. I'm a solo farmer. There's a lot of things that keep me pretty on the farm. There are definitely, like, queer-owned businesses that I will go to, but, like, outside of Pride, which I do just, like, small town prides feel so radical to me in a way that I haven't experienced in major city prides I've been to, because sometimes it's the only day of the year where we publicly take up a bunch of space in a collective way. And it's really powerful. So, yeah, no, I don't like go to a lot of kind of established formal queer spaces. That said, I think country life a lot of times isn't based as much around, like, going to a place as it is getting together with friends at home or at the river or at their house or on my porch. And so, yeah, I think my physical queer space is often with my other rural queer and trans friends when we get together, usually at our houses or outside somewhere.
10: I'd love to hear just kind of logistically, like, how you make time for connection and joy, given that you are pretty far away from other people. How do you make that happen as part of your day-to-day and weekly life?
0: Yeah. I mean, one good thing about growing up on a farm an hour outside of a town of 3,000 people is that, like, an hour's drive is just what you do to get groceries, you know? Yeah. Like, that's sort of ingrained in my sense of time for travel, I think. That's just different when you grow up really in a rural place. So, you know, I still drive an hour to get groceries. So then it's like an hour and a half, 3-hour round trip to visit with a friend is like pretty normal. But yeah, I mean, I think winter's a lot harder because it's hard to get places off the mountain if there's snow and ice. It's hard. The days are shorter. I think summertime tends to be a much more social season because a lot of life in West Virginia is, I mean, it's part of what I'm always homesick for is I've never lived somewhere where there's so many just like stunning rivers I can get in within 15 to 20 minutes of driving. And so summertime, there's so much time I spend outside with my friends, like at the drive-in theater that's like halfway between our places where we live in different counties, or at the river, at the creek in their county, you know, or out on the farm where I grew up with neighbors in the pond. But yeah, driving is a big part of life here. And, you know, it's 3 hours round trip to my doctor's appointments for my chronic illness. It's an hour round trip, probably drive to my closest friend who I see regularly. And then I also have a neighbor who I've known my whole life, who's not related by blood, but is basically my aunt who I see a few times a week, you know, and walk over and have meals. And so there's sort of that hyper local, like who's on your dirt road part of living here that I really love. Yeah, I think the longest I've ever driven for a date was like 5 hours round trip.
10: Wow. Was it a good date?
0: It was an only date. It was fine. But yeah.
10: I want to ask you a little bit about living in West Virginia in this political moment. You have kind of alluded to the number of proposed and passed legislation and how that is increasing. I'm curious about how these conversations play out within the community that you are a part of. Like, are you talking about policy changes with your neighbors or with kind of folks in your proximity? How does that kind of like politicization of your queer life intersect with the realities of day-to-day interactions?
0: I mean, I think because I work remotely, a lot of the kinds of interactions I had when I worked in the public schools, I don't have as much anymore. You know, I mean, I see a lot of people that I are neighbors that I probably disagree with on everything, like at the general store, at the post office, or at the grocery store, but I'm not sort of like in close proximity super often. So I'm not usually talking about politics or policy or anything about my identity with a lot of people I interact with day to day. And I am more talking about that with like close friends or other queer and trans friends. And so, but yeah, I mean, it's just this wave of sort of national anti-trans legislation, like, is not new, first of all. I think a lot of us in very red states, mostly in the South and the Midwest and the sort of West, not on the coasts, have been dealing with pretty like horrific anti-trans legislation escalating for 5 years. And so that's very much been true in West Virginia. But yeah, it's gotten worse, right? I mean, the governor that we had in West Virginia for years, I wasn't a fan of. Many people were not a fan of. And the governor we got this round is wildly worse in terms of his attitudes towards trans people. Almost his entire campaign was an anti-trans ticket. And so, yeah, a lot of my trans friends in the state are talking about moving, and I already feel like I don't have enough trans friends in the state. So it's real. It's real, and it's here. And I don't want to go into like a lot of details of my personal experience, but I think since moving home and being more public about my gender identity, like, it's put some strains on some relationships that when I moved home the first time and was just talking about queerness, that strain wasn't there. So yeah, and I just personally experience all of this very daily in terms of access to, you know, I don't have any gender-affirming medical care in the state of West Virginia. I'm a chronically ill person who's in and out of doctor's offices often. And so yeah, I think it's really real and it's really here. And I do think that, you know, the other trans people in the state that I know and other trans friends in deep red states and especially in rural areas, I think are at the front of my mind because these national attacks are coming for trans people everywhere, right? And when you're in a state where there's maybe one surgeon in the state who has done some gender-affirming surgeries and Medicaid never covered gender-affirming care and Medicaid might get cut for everyone, like, it's just, it's different, you know, in terms of, I think, being in a place where we never even actually got to a point of having a lot of, like, trans rights and services. And then how intense this moment is. It's a lot.
10: How do you navigate that, I guess, specifically when it comes to, like, not being able to get the kind of affirming health care that you need? Are there moments where you think, like, well, should I just move somewhere else?
0: Yes.
10: Like, how do you, what comes through your head when you're dealing with that?
0: Yeah, no, absolutely. I think definitely. I think, like, sometimes it spins me into this very self-critical thing of, like, what are you doing? Why are you making this choice? This could be so much easier. You've kind of done this to yourself, which is, like, my own stuff, you know? But yes, I think across the board, as someone with an autoimmune disease who's chronically ill, who's constantly trying to get medical care without very good insurance in a very rural and really economically depressed state where a lot of people are trying to get health care that we all deserve that isn't gender specific. Yeah, I have a lot of questions. And, you know, I mean, yeah, I didn't think I was going to say this, but I have been trying to figure out how to get top surgery for years and it just felt completely impossible. You know, I live in a state where there's literally 1 to 2 surgeons that I've heard of having done the surgery at all. Their wait lists are years long. To even get in for a consultation, I have to have been on hormones for a year, which is not something I plan to do. It's in many ways very outdated sort of trans healthcare models that when I talk to friends in more progressive states, especially coastal states that are liberal, they're kind of like horrified that that's still the expectation. And so, yeah, I have like crowdfunded money to have a surgery out of state because it's just not here. And I think a lot of people had from other states, even from other red states, right? Even from other southern states had suggestions of how to maybe get this covered or that just like are not possible in West Virginia, which is, I think, goes back to my sense of there's different kinds of rural. And I think that, you know, there's people living country ways, but close to a major city like Durham, where there's a thriving queer and trans scene. And that's really different than being where I am, you know, not to mention people who are in like Wyoming or Utah, where it's 8 hours to a city.
10: Yeah.
0: So,
10: I mean, at this point, you have heard so many different kind of variations of what it means to live a country life. Do you feel like your own narrative of what it means to be a country queer has changed? And what is that new narrative you have now?
0: I mean, I think a big thing for me is that I just, you know, there's so many TV shows and movies and podcasts based in New York, right? And I enjoy many of them regularly. And I think what happens when you have so many different stories about a place is that you get this like level of richness that's beautiful. And to be clear, there's a depth of variety of story in New York City that's incredibly different than where I live in West Virginia. But I do think that something that happens to rural places in a national media context still is like, I just still think there's a lot of like overarching sort of stereotypes or like generalizations that get made. And I think that one thing that has become more important to me and feels more true to me in my own sort of country queer narrative is like, there isn't one thing it means to be a country queer, you know? Like, there's some similarities for sure. Maybe isolation, maybe long drives, sometimes having to deal with people we grew up with who drive us crazy, whether that's like family or people we went to school with or like the pastor at the church where our family went, you know? That sort of Elandria comment of you can't leave your folk at the door. There's these similarities, but like people are having wildly different lives in wildly different geographies with really different local politics and really different layers of identity in terms of race and class. And so that's something I think that's really important to me that's come through is like there isn't one country queer experience. And I don't think we should think about it that way because I think it flattens rural places. And then for me personally, I mean, I think it's just like, I'll probably always be writing about this tension of like loving this place more than anything, even when it doesn't always love me back, right? Or even when I know that there's so many things that could be so much easier. I mean, just like when I'm having chronic illness, friends in cities will be like, can I like get you a few meals? And I'm like, DoorDash, I don't know if DoorDash exists in the state of West Virginia, but like they're not coming up on this mountain onto a dirt road before they even get to my dirt driveway with like wild goats to bring me food. You know, like there's so many logistical, basic day-to-day things that are easier other places. And like, I just feel like I'm not really a marriage person. Like I don't get it. I don't plan to ever do it. But I feel like my relationship to West Virginia makes me understand what that might be like for people who are into it. Like just like I just want to be here kind of forever, even through the hard stuff.
10: Well, thank you so much for sharing that story and so many others with me today. Ray Geringer, thanks so much for the conversation.
0: Thank you. Yeah, thanks so much for having me.
10: You can find out more about Ray Geringer and their Country Queers Project at our website, embodiedwunc.org. 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Our handle is @embodiedwunc. Today's episode was produced by Kaya Finlay and edited by Amanda Magnus. Wilson Sayer provided editorial support. Nina Scott is our intern. And Jenny Lawson, our technical director. Quilla wrote our theme music. This program is recorded at the American Tobacco Historic District. 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I'm Anita Rao.
2: The World Health Organization is calling the Ebola outbreak in the Democratic Republic of the Congo an international health emergency. Infectious disease specialists are saying a weakened CDC is one of the reasons why.
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2: The World Health Organization is calling the Ebola outbreak in the Democratic Republic of the Congo an international health emergency. For infectious disease specialists who have battled Ebola before, this outbreak looks very familiar.
17: It looks for me the outbreak of 95 in Kikuyu. exactly the same thing.
2: That 1995 Ebola outbreak was identified by the CDC. Blood samples were sent to CDC labs in Atlanta for verification because, at the time, CDC was the world's preeminent public health organization, prepared to help worldwide. Things have changed. The Trump administration slashed CDC staffing, the agency has no formal leader, and a weakened CDC has led directly to the current outbreak spread.
3: One of the single biggest reasons this wasn't detected is the entire aid infrastructure was decapitated.
2: I'm Meghna Chakrabarty. Today on Point, inside the gutted CDC as an outbreak takes shape. Stay with us.
18: Live from NPR News, I'm Lakshmi Singh. The latest big jobs numbers are far beyond the growth economists expected for the month of May. 172,000 added to payrolls, double the projections, according to today's labor market report. However, purchasing power is still tight, and while the unemployment rate remains low at 4.3%, economists such as Diane Swonk note long-term unemployment spanning several months is still a major concern.
19: We also see new college grads still having a very elevated level of unemployment. In fact, the most recent data we have for April suggests that they're running at an unemployment rate that's consistent with sort of 2013, which was still struggling to emerge from the global financial crisis.
18: More than 4 million Americans have lost food assistance benefits from the SNAP program since last year. NPR's Maria Godoy reports Agriculture Secretary Brooke Rollins faced tough questioning on Capitol Hill today.
20: Democrats on the House Agriculture Committee grilled Rollins about why so many people have lost access to a program that's a key safety net against hunger. Rollins said the drop is due to a better economy and a crackdown on fraud. But Ohio Democratic Representative Chantel Brown pointed to a recent report showing that more than 700,000 children have lost SNAP benefits as a result of President Trump's One Big Beautiful Bill Act.
21: Madam Secretary, millions of Americans are going hungry, and you're saying it's a success story.
20: Rollins countered.
22: I think that you want more people on government programs.
20: Committee members also asked Rollins about rising farm input costs and the threat posed by screwworm. Maria Godoy, NPR News.
18: A $70 billion immigration enforcement bill is a step closer to being enacted. The U.S. Senate passed it overnight. Just a week after a Russian drone crashed into an apartment building in eastern Romania, an armed drone has exploded in a Romanian port. Terry Schultz says there were no injuries or major damage reported.
23: The Romanian Defense Ministry says the naval drone self-detonated mid-morning after being detected earlier by authorities who closed off the area in the civilian port of Constanta. While Romanian officials have not yet revealed whether the drone was Russian or Ukrainian, they did confirm it was not one of their own and described it as being of the type used in the war in Ukraine. Romanian President Nicolae Dan was on his way to a European Union summit when the incident occurred, and he wrote on X that, quote, such particularly serious situations are the direct consequences of the war of aggression unleashed by Russia against Ukraine. EU Commission President Ursula von der Leyen echoed that, expressing solidarity with Romania and saying Europe urgently needs more anti-drone capabilities. For NPR News, I'm Terry Schultz in Brussels.
18: This is NPR News. Under the threat of more cross-border missile and drone strikes exchanged with Ukraine, Russia is hosting a major economic forum in St. Petersburg. Russian President Vladimir Putin was slated to address the event today. NPR's Charles Maines reports on how the U.S. has shown up, given President Trump's repeated attempts to mediate negotiations for ending the years-long war in Eastern Europe.
24: The Trump administration is present in a way. I was watching Rodney Cook, who's overseeing Trump's White House ballroom project and currently heads the U.S. Commission of Fine Arts, take part in a cultural roundtable among all these official delegations from about 130 countries. You'll also find American far-right influencers. You'll also see representatives from Europe's far-right, including Germany's AfD party.
18: NPR's Charles Maines reporting. Researchers say a newer kind of gene editing could be safer for editing the DNA in human embryos. NPR's Rob Stein with details.
25: The researchers used a gene editing technique called
9: base editing to try to edit two genes in early human embryos. In a scientific paper posted online, the researchers report that the approach appears to be more accurate and produce fewer unintended genetic changes than an older form of gene editing known as CRISPR. The researchers stress, however, that it still remains far from clear whether base editing human embryos would be safe. Some scientists hope gene editing human embryos could someday prevent devastating genetic diseases, but many researchers and bioethicists fear it would be too dangerous and could lead to designer babies.
18: It's NPR.
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13: This is On Point. I'm Meghna Chakrabarty. Laura Kelly is a foreign policy reporter for The Hill. And recently, she was in Rwanda and Uganda on May 21st. Now, that happens to be exactly the same day that the United States announced new enhanced airport screening to better protect against an Ebola outbreak in the very region where she was traveling.
15: U.S.-bound flights carrying passengers who have visited Ebola-affected countries in Africa must now land at Washington Dulles International Airport. There, the CDC will conduct enhanced health screenings.
13: Kelly had just crossed the border between Rwanda and Uganda, where, during that crossing, she had encountered routine measures to protect against Ebola transmission.
17: There was a sign at the border crossing, and it said hand washing, and we got our temperature checked. And coming back from Uganda to Rwanda, we got our temperature checked again, and we just were made to wash our hands.
13: She didn't show any symptoms. So Kelly and her partner flew first to Brussels, Belgium. And interestingly, she didn't go through any screening in Belgium. But then she flew home to the United States, where, as we mentioned, officials had just announced that inbound passengers who, quote, have visited Ebola-affected countries in Africa would have to go through enhanced screening. Well, that was Kelly.
17: You would expect maybe kind of something a little bit COVID-like. Maybe it might be people in protective gear with masks, maybe some goggles if it's a bit extreme, probably going to a side room.
13: But she didn't encounter any kind of screening whatsoever. And she flew into the very same airport, Dulles International in Washington, where CDC said it would be conducting those screenings.
17: We land in Dulles, we get off the plane, we go into that very obnoxious little motorized transit, the Shark, if you've ever been through Dulles, and then approached passport control, and I have global entry. So went up there, I took a picture in front of the computer, waited online for a few minutes. There was a man in front of me who I believe was from my flight, and he approached passport control. I didn't hear their conversation, but I heard Uganda. And then he was kind of pointed to go off to the side, which I imagined was the enhanced health screening. And so then it was my turn, and I walked up to passport control, and the officer said, Laura. I said, yes. He said, anything to declare? I said, no. And he said, have a nice day. And then I just continued on. And then my partner was behind me and had the same experience.
13: Lots of questions to be asked about that experience, and we will in just a moment. But the point is, the World Health Organization labeled the Ebola outbreak as a global emergency in May. And although the agency says the number of suspected cases is down from prior weeks, officials claim they are, quote, catching up after the Ebola virus had a, quote, big head start. And as some experts in the field of infectious diseases have noted, that head start could have been narrowed with more immediate and intense involvement from the Centers for Disease Control and Prevention here in the United States. And that is because CDC has long been instrumental in helping curb major disease outbreaks almost everywhere in the world. But the CDC has been gutted by the Trump administration. Thousands of workers have been fired. Many more employees have resigned. The agency went some 6 months without a permanent

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9: New Mexico's Governor Michelle Lujan Grisham led her state to some remarkable firsts.
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2: I'm Chris Boyd. Up next on Think, two-time National Book Award recipient and best-selling author Jesmyne Ward writes about loss and finding silence and how those deeply held moments can turn into expressions of love.
3: Part of the reason that I write towards difficulty, you know, I not only want to write well and want my work to resonate with people, but I want to help people who are living through the same, living through grief, living through loss, right, living through hardship. I want to better help them. I want them to feel less alone.
2: We'll talk to Ward about what makes a rich home life, matters of the heart, and how her enormous rural Mississippi family of over 200 people taught her enduring lessons that shaped who she became as a writer and as a woman. Our conversation starts after a short break.
12: Live from NPR News, I'm Lakshmi Singh. After a marathon 18-hour vote, the Senate has passed a bill providing nearly $70 billion in immigration enforcement funding. NPR's Barbara Sprunt reports the vote showcased some divisions among Republicans.
13: The bill provides roughly $70 billion for immigration enforcement. Alaska Senator Lisa Murkowski was the only Republican who voted no. Many amendments proposed during the Voterama were focused on the Trump administration's proposal to create an anti-weaponization fund to pay out supporters who claim they've been wronged by the government. The fund drew bipartisan criticism, but all amendments to block the fund were defeated. A handful of Republicans joined Senate Democrats in voting to prevent construction of President Trump's ballroom, and the package now heads to the House, which could take it up as early as Monday. Barbara Sprunt, NPR News, The Capitol.
12: Doug High is a political strategist and former communications director for the Republican National Committee. He says despite criticisms Trump faced from his own party, it was not surprising to see Republicans ultimately close ranks behind him.
14: Every time for 10 years now, there's been some sort of vote like this, Republicans have supported the president. And typically, members of a party support their incumbent president. And with Donald Trump using every bit of leverage that he has, it shouldn't be any surprise that these votes continue to either pass in Trump's favor or fail in Trump's favor.
12: Doug High on NPR's Morning Edition. A federal judge has ruled against administration policies that make it more difficult for immigrants from dozens of countries to enter and stay in the U.S. U.S. District Chief Judge John McConnell Jr. says a policy, quote, threw the lives of countless immigrants living in the United States into indeterminate legal limbo. The policies came into force after two National Guard members were allegedly shot by an Afghan citizen last year. State Department's accusing Britain of having a so-called two-tier policing system that is prejudiced against white people. In a post on X, the Trump administration referenced the case of a British teenager who was handcuffed by police as he lay dying. NPR's Fatima Al-Kassab reports.
15: In a post on X, the Trump administration said ideological conditioning and two-tiered policing are glaring symptoms of civilizational decline. Right-wing British politicians have repeatedly alleged Britain has a so-called two-tiered policing system where people of colour get treated better than white people. After the murder of 18-year-old student Henry Novak, whose wrongful arrest in his dying moments sparked outrage and riots across Britain. Novak, who was white, was arrested after his attacker, who is Sikh, lied to police and accused Novak of racial abuse.
12: That's Fatima Al-Kassab reporting from London. This is NPR News. The World Health Organization and Africa CDC have launched a plan to respond to the ongoing Ebola outbreak in the center of the continent. NPR's Jonathan Lambert reports they're aiming to raise more than $500 million to fund the plan.
16: It's been 3 weeks since the WHO declared the Ebola outbreak an international health emergency. It's already one of the largest ever and shows no signs of slowing down. WHO Director General Tedros Adhanom Ghebreyesus says the plan focuses on strengthening every stage of the response.
17: Surveillance must lead quickly to testing. Testing must trigger isolation and care. Infection prevention must protect health workers and patients. And community engagement must be continuous, grounded in trust, and responsive to concerns.
16: Officials say the response will cost $518 million through November. So far, they've only gotten pledges of a bit more than half that from countries, NGOs, and philanthropies. Jonathan Lambert, NPR News.
12: Reuters reports President Trump said today he has a meeting scheduled with artificial intelligence companies at the White House, adding that it might happen, quote, maybe next week. The U.S. economy coming off a surprisingly strong month in job growth. The Labor Department reporting that employers added 172,000 jobs in May. That's about double what was initially projected. The unemployment rate steady at 4.3%. In the wake of today's numbers from the Labor Department and higher inflation, the Fed may continue to resist lowering interest rates. It's NPR News.
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20: Best-selling author Jesmyn Ward says she is terrible with directions.
2: She finds it hard to orient herself in a place using the standard north, south, east, west compass points. She needs giant oak trees, country roads lined with flowers, and places she knew as a child. That speaks directly to her writing, where she takes that disorientation and pain and difficulty of contemporary life and turns them into portraits of home. From KERA in Dallas, this is Think. I'm Chris Boyd. In her new book, she tells painful stories to get to the solace on the other side. She feels living a carefree life isn't part of what defines her as a Black woman, nor does it define anyone living in contemporary America. That's her truth, and she finds comfort in it. She hopes you do, too. Her collection of essays is called On Witness and Respair, and she spoke with me about it at a live event at Interabang Books in Dallas recently. Let's listen to that conversation.
20: Husband, welcome.
3: Good to be here.
20: One of the things that you write that you wished for as a child that you didn't get a lot of was solitude. Talk about why that was hard to come by.
3: That was hard to come by because for many years when I was younger, my nuclear family actually lived with my maternal grandmother. She had a 4-bedroom house, and then she converted the dining room in that house into like a bedroom, and that is where that's where they lived. And then, but all of my aunts and uncles, all of her children, were still living in the house or in and out of the house. They would leave and then come back as necessary. So there was my grandmother and then her 7 children, and then their grandchildren. So there were usually around like 14 of us living in the house, sometimes more than that. Not a lot of, there wasn't a lot of solitude.
20: What would you have done with that solitude if you'd had it?
3: Probably read more. I didn't come to reading early. You know, it's so sad. Even as an adult now, I sort of envy children who are precocious readers and who just out of nowhere, just their brains are wired to learn, to know how to read at 4 years old. 3 years old, 4 years old, like that's amazing to me. But I learned how to read in school and learned how to read in first grade because I didn't know this until I was an adult either. But back in the 80s in Mississippi, there was no kindergarten, which I, at the time.
20: So you just went straight into first grade?
3: I went straight into first grade. So I learned how to read in first grade, when I started, primary school. But I remember wanting to read so badly, and so once I learned, I immediately loved it. I immediately enjoyed it, and it was something that I spent a lot of time doing. Even when I was sort of surrounded, I would just seek out these corners, or I would read in my bunk bed a lot. You know, just because I love stories so much.
20: It's so interesting that even as a kid, you were thinking about who was writing these books, and you thought about writers as being really magical. And I'm curious now, as a writer, what you've learned about the balance between the magic and the effort required.
3: That's a good question. I mean, I think when I was younger, I just assumed so many things about the creative process. I assumed that it happened whenever you were inspired, and I don't know, and that it was a type of sort of magic making. And unfortunately, I carried those ideas all the way into

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2: From food to fashion, science to tech talk, or for just plain fun, we've got you covered. From the art of all things, here's Lasana Jeffries.
3: For decades, space programs in the United States and the former USSR and other nations followed a similar process. Build a satellite, attach it to a rocket, and blast it into space. Once out of Earth's atmosphere, the satellite separated from the rocket and went into its planned orbit. But what happened to the rocket? No one gave too much thought. After all, space is big, and rockets...

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0: Hi, everyone. This is Pat Mitchell-Worley, and coming up next time on Bill Street Caravan, we've got Robert Cray with the high rhythm section and Steve Jordan sitting in on drums. That's all coming up next time on Bill Street Caravan.
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